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0: Yeah? Oh, you must be Detective Ethan. I'm glad you made it. I'm Captain Richard Quinn, Odyssey Police. Come in. Come in. Jenny's in the living room with her parents. It's been a couple of hours, so things have settled down a little bit emotionally, if you know what I mean. Doc Morton looked her over and gave her a clean bill of health and said it was okay for her to answer questions. She's just shaken a little. We put out an APB on the pickup truck, but frankly, without more information, there wasn't much she could tell us, and she's blind. I understand that's your department.
1: Very good.
0: Excuse me, Mike, Linda, Jenny, I want you to meet Detective Pat Ethan from the County Sheriff's Office. Detective Ethan specializes in cases like this and is here to help us investigate the robbery and kidnapping.
2: Hello, Detective. It's nice to meet you.
3: The pleasure's all mine, though I'm sorry it has to be under these circumstances.
4: Yes. Come in and make yourself at home. I'm sorry.
3: Is something wrong?
4: Well, when Captain Quinn said a Detective Ethan was coming, I just assumed...
3: That I was a man. I know, it happens a lot.
5: Detective Ethan?
3: Yes, Jenny.
5: Captain Quinn said you specialize in cases like these. What does that mean? Cases of robbery and kidnapping, or cases with blind people?
3: To be honest, both. Mostly, I'm here to help you remember every detail of what happened.
5: I already told them everything I know.
3: Oh, I'm sure you did. But I think you know more than you think you know.
5: What do you mean?
3: You'll find out as we go along. Are you ready?
2: Wait, you mean you're going to do this now? Tonight?
3: Yes, Mr. Roberts. We want to catch these guys, and we don't want the trail to get cold.
5: Wait a minute. I don't understand how this works.
3: Well, it's easy. I ask you questions, and you'll answer them. Simple, huh?
6: Captain Quinn?
3: Captain Quinn, would you please take that in the hallway? Jenny will need all the powers of concentration she has, all right?
0: Certainly.
3: Jenny, you're blind in sight only. But you have other senses that you use to compensate for that loss. That's what you've been learning at school, right?
5: Right.
3: What I want to do is help use your other senses, with your memory, to construct a... Well, let's call it a sound picture of what you know.
0: I'm sorry to interrupt, but if our witnesses are right, we found the getaway car.
3: Oh, great. That's a good start. Now, where was it found?
0: Route 29, near Odenton.
3: Hmm. In the center of town or somewhere remote?
0: It was only the gas station, and my officers said it was found near there.
3: My guess, then, is that the car is stolen. You may want to check reports of car thefts over the past few days.
0: Good idea.
3: Okay, Jenny, shall we begin?
7: Mr. Holstein!
8: Well, hello, Eugene.
7: Where is she? Is she here? Katrina!
8: No. Don't count your chickens before there are eggs. She is
5: Eugene!
7: Katrina! I can't believe it. I didn't know. Are you all right?
9: I am now.
7: Oh, I'm in a state of shock. I was at the police station and only happened to hear about the robbery and Jenny Roberts kidnapped.
9: It's all right. Eugene, calm down.
7: I'm afraid I ventured beyond the capacity for calmness.
8: Hold a cotton packing minute. What were you doing at the police station?
7: I was at the police station because I'm the victim of a robbery as well.
8: What?
9: You weren't hurt, were you?
7: Not at all. I returned to my room after one of my classes, and my dorm room had been burgled.
9: Oh, no.
8: Ooh, did they take much from your cash register?
7: Well, strangely, they only took my laptop computer.
9: Only your laptop?
7: Indeed. They left my larger desktop computer, my stereo, even the money I left on my dresser. But the laptop is gone.
8: Perhaps the intruders were interrupted and only had enough time to see...
7: Perhaps, but that isn't all they took.
8: But you just said...
7: I said that was all they took from my room. If indeed it's the same culprit or culprits, they purloined one other thing outside of my room.
9: What?
7: My car.
8: They took your automobile? Oh, my things have gone crazy. Who would want such a car? Hello, Captain.
0: Hi, Fred. Katrina, Eugene.
9: Hi.
0: Eugene, I hate to add to your trauma, but I need you to come back down to the police station.
7: Of course, but why?
0: We found your car, and I want you to look it over for clues.
7: Clues? To find out who took my laptop?
0: No, to find out who robbed Holstein's books.
7: I beg your pardon, I fail to understand the connection.
0: Brace yourself, Eugene. Your car was the getaway car.
7: What?
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10: 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We always love hearing from you.
11: I'm not real happy about this, you know. This was supposed to be a simple job. A charge of kidnapping wasn't part of the, you know, deal.
12: Don't blame me. She was insurance. How was I supposed to know we wouldn't be chased? Mr. Sauerkraut hadn't set off the alarm.
11: Never mind. Just check the stash, will you?
12: Yeah. Let's see what we have here.
3: Wait, Jenny.
5: What's wrong?
3: You've told us this much before. Now I want you to concentrate. Think details. Forget for a moment what they said. Think about the sound of the car. Sounds outside of the car.
5: I thought I was. I heard the sound of the motor. Cars going by.
3: That's good. Keep going.
5: Okay. The motor, cars going by, and...
3: And what?
11: I'm not real happy about this, you know. This was supposed to be a simple job. A charge of kidnapping wasn't part of the, you know, deal.
12: Don't blame me. She was insurance. How was I supposed to know we wouldn't be chased? Mr. Sauerkraut hadn't set off the alarm.
11: Never mind. Just check the stash, will you?
12: Yeah. Let's see what we have here.
5: A train. We stopped at some train tracks.
3: Good girl. What else?
5: I heard the bell, the gate closed, and the train went past.
3: Fast or slow?
5: What do you mean?
3: Was it a fast train or a slow train?
5: It was a slow train.
3: Probably a freight train. Excellent. See? Now do you understand what we're after?
5: Yeah. Wow.
3: Do you want to go on?
5: Sure.
3: Okay. After the train, what happened?
11: How much money did we get?
12: Who cares? Here we go.
3: Wait a minute. We need to isolate some of that information.
5: Like what?
3: One of them asks about the money and the other says, who cares?
5: Yeah.
3: So robbing the store for money wasn't their motive. That's not what they were after.
5: Oh, I hadn't thought of that. Then what were they after?
3: Good question. Let me double check the report. Mr. Holstein reported the money missing and... the Hoggard book.
5: The what?
3: A rare first edition of a book by Erik Hoggard, a Danish writer. Mr. Holstein said it was delivered that morning and missing after the robbery.
5: That's right. One of them went into the back room and came back with...
3: Katrina Shank's knapsack. Apparently, they shoved the book inside, which is why it wasn't obvious to Mr. Holstein or Katrina that they had it.
5: And I heard them digging around in the knapsack. I remember now. One of them found it, and the other said...
11: Is that it?
12: Looks like it. You gotta give him credit for knowing.
11: Open it and check.
12: Yep, it's what we were looking for.
11: Good.
3: Give him credit. Give who credit?
5: You think somebody hired them?
3: Possibly.
5: Well, maybe they were hired to steal the book by a jealous collector.
3: Maybe. But let's not sidetrack. They referred to another person, then opened what sounded like an envelope, correct?
5: Yeah.
3: And then they were pleased to find that the envelope contained what they were looking for.
5: Yeah, I remember that clearly.
3: Good girl. So it's possible the thieves were hired to go to Holstein's bookstore to steal that book. And it's also possible that stealing money from the cash register was merely a ploy to throw us off their main goal.
5: But why go to all that trouble? Why not just go in and steal the book?
3: Maybe to keep us from asking the questions that will lead us back to them. And many questions are left unanswered still. But I'll have to think about that for a while. Officer Spector?
13: Yes, Detective?
3: I need to talk with Mr. Holstein. Will you get him for me either on the phone or bring him here in person?
13: Yes, ma'am.
3: Until then... We go back to what we know, or rather, what you know, Jenny. Let's see what you can remember about the hideout.
0: Well, Eugene?
7: It is indeed my car.
0: Well, we had it towed back here and searched it top to bottom for clues. Not a thing.
7: Of course. Fingerprints?
0: Only yours. Other than that, the car is clean.
7: Clean? On the contrary, Captain Quinn, the car is absolutely filthy. Look closely. Have you done an analysis of the dirt?
0: Well, I don't know. I have to confess that the dirt looked like dirt. Typical Odyssey dirt. Our lab techs didn't find anything unusual.
7: But this dust is a different color than the dust that usually coats my car, particularly on my drives between the college and Wits End. Huh. And the wheel wells. This is a most peculiar clay.
0: Well, have you ever thought of working for the police, Eugene?
7: What does it pay?
0: You can't afford the pay cut. Dave, get those lab techs back in here. They missed something. Eugene, you said some things were stolen from your dorm room?
7: Yes, sir, my laptop.
0: Anything else?
7: Not that I was aware of.
0: Are you sure? Did you check your room thoroughly?
7: Well, not thoroughly as such, but under the circumstances...
0: I think you'd better go back and look again. Until now, I thought your break-in was unrelated to the holdup. Now, I'm not so sure.
7: Then I'm on my way. If someone can give me a lift.
0: Come on, I need some fresh air anyway. Well, is there anything else missing?
7: Nothing that I would consider valuable, except... Oh, I just realized.
0: What?
7: My box of computer disks. They were right over there next to my main computer.
0: So they took your laptop computer and a box of blank disks?
7: No, not blank. They had all my files on them, all the work I've been doing over the past couple of years. This is horrible.
0: What are you doing?
7: Checking my main computer. The disks were merely a backup for the files on my larger desktop. Quickly now. Come on, come on. Oh, no.
0: What's wrong?
7: The hard drive on my computer where all the files were kept, it's been reformatted.
0: Oh, you better explain. I'm bad with these machines.
7: Gone. Everything is gone.
0: What's gone, Eugene?
7: My files. Everything. They've been completely erased.
9: Ah, the plot thickens. I wonder if Eugene's car and computer have anything to do with the robbery at Holstein's bookstore. If so, what's the connection? Will Jenny help Detective Ethan catch the crooks before they get away? I guess we'll have to hear the answers to those questions and more on our next adventure. Don't miss it. You know, if you ever want to write to us for any reason, just send your letter to Adventures in Odyssey, Colorado Springs, Colorado, 80995. Or in Canada, write to Box 9800, Vancouver, BC, V6B4G3. And don't forget to ask about how you can get your own copy of today's episode. It's called The Perfect Witness. Adventures in Odyssey is a presentation of Focus on the Family. The Perfect Witness was written and directed by Paul McCusker. Our production engineer was Dave Arnold. And our executive producer is Chuck Bolte. And I'm Chris, hoping you'll join us again next time for more Adventures in Odyssey.
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16: 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Losses will likely exceed $10 billion following Venezuela's twin quakes. 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Jill Payne Holdman with Prisoners for Christ says the first project in Nigeria was so successful, they're expanding the program. The ministry's opened a second Bible Institute in Nigeria, 2 in Ethiopia, 1 in Mozambique, and 1 in Pakistan. These programs are having a radical impact on attendees and their prisons. Pray for more open hearts and open doors. Mission Network News is a service of One Way Ministries. I'm Ruth Kramer.
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19: 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Dean Sykes says unaddressed pain does not stay hidden. 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
24: Thank you, Rob. It's great to be here.
23: Neely, inflation may have eased from its peak a few years ago, but many families, of course, are still feeling the pressure. Budgets remain tight. Some people feel stuck financially. Is that part of the reason you're seeing more individuals reach out for credit counseling right now?
24: Yeah, we believe over the last 3 to 4 years, families have really felt real financial pressure. I think we all can relate to going to the grocery store and having to spend money. Yeah. Our insurance bills have gone up. Housing has gone up. Utilities have also risen. Yes. And wages are just simply not keeping up. And so what we're seeing is that many households are relying on credit cards to cover their everyday basics just to stay afloat. And then with the credit card interest rates often running between 22 to 30% APR, real progress can feel almost impossible. Then you add to that, a lot of people are also having to restart their student loan payments, and many budgets that were already tight have become even tighter.
23: Mm.
1: Yeah, that's exactly right. And so now many families, even if they've right-sized the family budget, and that's a big if, but let's say they have and they're in the recovery phase, it's time to pay what was accumulated, right?
24: That's exactly right. And what's happening is that many people are making their payments every month, but because of the high interest rates, they're not making much progress, really leaving them feeling stuck in a cycle of making payments with very little progress, which can feel discouraging and even defeating.
1: Yeah. Is there any encouraging news in the midst of all this? What positive trends are you seeing? Any?
24: Yes, absolutely. Financial literacy is growing and more people are becoming proactive about learning what their options really are. AI and online resources have also really been helping consumers learn responsible ways to pay off their debt, but also understand the risks of debt settlement programs. Now, keep in mind, online tools are helpful for education, but every situation is unique. So it's really wise to get help from a trained counselor who can review your specific situation and circumstance and really help you come up with a plan. And then keep in mind that early action can really make a significant difference.
1: Yeah, and that's why this is my preferred approach for paying off credit card debt, credit counseling. So share with our listeners why credit counseling can be such a valuable resource in a season in particular like this.
24: Yeah, so credit counseling helps break that cycle of high interest payments that never seem to move the needle, but it also can help consumers avoid charge-offs, collections, or even bankruptcy. Keep in mind, Christian credit counselors can put together a structured debt management plan that will allow people to pay off their debt responsibly.

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4: My father recently passed away, less than a year now, and he left some money for his kids, and I've been living paycheck to paycheck my whole life. My wife, she wants to, you know, buy a house and get a truck, and I don't want to do any of that. I feel like we need to, you know, plan for the future, have this money work for us, leave something for the kids, and then, you know, see what, where we are at with buying a house and so on and so forth. So I was hoping to get your ideas on that, sir.
1: Yeah, well, I appreciate that. You know, this is a great opportunity. You are now the steward of these resources, you and your wife together, and you can use that to break the paycheck-to-paycheck cycle and create long-term stability for your family. Done poorly, it could disappear in a hurry. And so I think that ongoing conversation between you and your bride and really developing a path forward where you all start with what are our values and our priorities? You know, we want to be able to be good stewards of what God has entrusted to us. We want to be able to live within our means. We want to have some cushion, and that includes an emergency fund. But we'd also like to buy a home. I mean, let's get all of those values and priorities out on the table. And then let's think about how a well-thought-out financial plan could support that. We may not be able to do everything at once, but we can at least begin to have a productive conversation and move forward with intentionality. I think the first step is really to pause. And maybe you've already seen this amount of time elapse, but I would say at least 60 days where you don't do anything. You don't invest it. You don't do anything other than park it in a high-yield savings account. And avoid the emotional or impulsive decisions. You know, sudden money plus stress often equals poor decisions. So we want clarity first, especially in the case where we've got a married couple, because we want you guys to be on the same page about this, and we don't want this to create any kind of division or disunity. I think what's undoubtedly going to be a priority is to build your foundation first. And maybe this is what you've been lacking, but that 3 to 6 months of expenses and savings, what we call an emergency fund, this can really stop the paycheck to paycheck cycle. It's not money sitting idle, it's buying you peace and margin. because you now have the ability to fund the unexpected. And this really needs to be truly the unexpected, because things that are known, like, you know, we know that the tires are going to wear out on the car. We know there's some level of maintenance that's going to be needed in the house. Those need to be built into the budget. And if you don't have a budget, that really needs to happen.

0: very quickly. But those things that we could not have anticipated that come out of left field, that's where that emergency fund comes. And that's going to avoid you getting into a place where you have to borrow for the unexpected. And then to the extent you have any high interest debt, credit cards, you know, you certainly are going to want to pay those off because that's a guaranteed return, often 15 to 25% in the form of a guaranteed return, the interest you're going to eliminate. And that's really key. You can't out invest bad debt. And then we need a simple plan from there. We've got to see where are we at on the budget. Can we make it balanced with some cushion? And then beyond that, really the best thing we can do is beyond that and beyond any giving that you're wanting to do on a systematic basis, which hopefully is in that budget. But let's make sure we're putting something aside for the future because, you know, keep in mind, the best gift you can give to your kids is financial health right now, that you all are stable and in a solid position where, you know, you have the resources you need not only now, but you will in the future, you know, for the rest of your life, for no matter how long the Lord has you here. And I think even more than an inheritance, your ability to really have a stable and solid financial foundation under you is key for the rest of your life. And that means we've got to be putting something away that could be there to support your income needs, you know, into your 80s and 90s if the Lord tarries and you're in good health alongside Social Security. And so I think making sure you're contributing to a retirement plan, whether that's one at work or, you know, a Roth IRA, something like that. And then to the extent you have something left over, you know, maybe we go ahead and earmark that for a down payment on a house that we begin, that we carve out into a separate savings account, begin adding to it. And, you know, when you're ready, maybe you make that purchase, which I can imagine is something that would be huge for your wife. I mean, it's your home. It's a place of security and safety, but also a place to build memories. And it's an asset that will grow for the future. But let me stop there, David, and get your thoughts on all that.
1: I would love to buy my wife a house right now, but I just think you're right when it comes to waiting the 30 to 60 days just to let everything calm down, let the shock kind of, you know, just carry over us. And, I was thinking about going to see a CKA, but I don't even know if the amount of money I have is worth the CKA's time.
0: Well, you know, I think the key is backing up and really saying, what are the most important priorities? And it's got to start with that spending plan. I mean, your most powerful wealth building tool beyond this $120,000 is your income. The key is, how do we order our finances in such a way that you can live within the income that you have? And not only cover the monthly bills, but have the margin to support those longer term objectives, whether that's increasing your giving over time or being able to save for the future, you know, things like that. You know, maybe we start with a certified Christian financial counselor. I'd be happy to provide one to you at no cost. This would be somebody who could really help you look at the spending plan side of things, give you and your wife through maybe several virtual meetings a third party's, you know, objective perspective on, you know, here's what it looks like to put the budget in place, to make sure we've got everything in it, to make the changes that need to be made in order to bring it in line so that it balances. And I think once you have that, plus the emergency fund, which, you know, the budget will tell you, okay, when we put everything in, here's what it takes for us to fund our household on a monthly basis. And then we multiply that by three, or in best case, multiply that by six, and that's the emergency fund. So let's say that's, I'm going to pick a number, $5,000 a month. You know, maybe we take 30 of this 120 and we say, we're going to go ahead and put that into our high yield savings, call that our emergency fund. And, you know, we're not going to invest that. And now we've got 90K left, and maybe we're going to take $50,000 and put it into the down payment fund for the house. And that's going into a separate high yield savings. And then the rest of it, we're going to use to fund two Roth IRAs this year. I mean, those are the kinds of decisions I think that, you know, as you all talk about your values and your priorities and your goals, we can make sure we address all of those in this plan, but we do them in an order that makes sense. You know, we give first, we build our financial foundation, we get our budget in place, we build our emergency fund, we pay off high interest debt, we save for the future, and then we start funding kind of short and medium term goals. And maybe that first goal is that house purchase. So If you're interested, I'd be happy to provide that certified Christian financial counselor to start with the budget and make sure we've got that dialed in. And then depending on how much is left, if it's anywhere close to $100,000, you absolutely could go see a CKA and have them invested for you. But I think what you're going to end up with is probably, you know, carving off a portion for the emergency, a portion for the down payment on the house, getting the budget right, and then you're probably not going to have enough left to hire an advisor, but we still could get funded a Roth IRA that could work alongside any other retirement plans you have. Does that make sense?
1: Absolutely, sir. Thank you.
0: All right. 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Hang on. Back after this. Stay with us.

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2: Great to have you with us today on Faith and Finance. We're taking your calls today. We've got just one line open, 800-525-7000. All right, let's head back to the phones. Tennessee, Melissa, go ahead.
3: Hey. Okay, so I have two children, 6 and 8. They are in school activities. I've overloaded myself with credit cards.
2: Yeah.
3: And it's to the point where with the gas like it is, the groceries like it is, I'm to the point where I just don't know what to do. Is it either I've heard of the debt management on the radio, I consider bankruptcy, I just don't know where to go right now.
2: Yes. Yeah. Well, I'm so sorry to hear about your situation. I want to kind of talk you through the when a debt management plan makes sense, and that's going to be my first choice. When bankruptcy may be necessary. We don't find the word bankruptcy in the Bible. It's not that it's a sin. It's just that it's a last resort, but there are cases where, from a legal protection standpoint, it can make some sense, but it is absolutely a last resort. Where it may be necessary as a tool is when you can't meet your minimum payments at all, when you're choosing between food and rent and debt, when you have no realistic path to repay in, let's say, 5 years, when your debt is 2 to 3 times your annual income, when you're facing lawsuits or garnishment, you know, if there's no path forward, bankruptcy can create one. And you could still honor those obligations. I've seen many do it. But our better option is really a debt management plan where you have steady income, where even if everything is really tight, you can get your budget down to the essentials, what I call the big four. We got to keep gas in the car to get to work. We got to keep a roof over our head. We got to keep utilities on. We got to keep food on the table, but everything else is negotiable. And we find a way to build that monthly payment in, usually 2 to 3% of the balance, to the creditors, but through a debt management program, which allows the interest rate to drop. And now we're actually every month making progress toward paying it off, typically in 3 to 5 years. You repay it by creating healthy rhythms in terms of budgeting. And when you get out of it, you're done. You don't ever go back there. And that's why debt management through our friends at ChristianCreditCounselors.org is really the first choice that I would pursue. And Melissa, I'll get you connected with a certified Christian financial counselor to look at your budget. We'll pay for it. They'll help you plot a path forward. But do you think if you were to just really dial back your spending, how much credit card debt are we talking about here?
3: Well, it's credit card and loans.
2: Okay.
3: Different kind of the loans. So it's probably $25,000.
2: In credit card or together?
3: Together.
2: All right. What's the credit card portion?
3: About 17.
2: Okay.
3: And but, I have called the Christian counseling, and they do not do most of the loans that I have.
2: Yes.
3: Not the credit
2: okay.
3: cards, just the
2: yes.
3: loans.
2: So what is the minimum payment on the loans, not counting the credit card debt?
3: The minimum, probably $750 a month.
2: Okay, and that would cover all the loans excluding the credit card debt, correct?
3: Yes, sir.
2: All right, and then if we needed to add $500 to that, so $750 plus $500, that'd be $1,250. Is there any possible way you could reorient your budget to cover a $1,250 monthly payment?
3: Not at this time.
2: Okay. All right.
3: And I've tried like everything, thinking and calling the Christian counseling. They've been really helpful helping me. but yeah. There's just nothing they can do.
2: Yeah, no, I get it. All right, let's do this. I'm going to get you connected with a certified Christian financial counselor who's just going to kind of go over all the numbers with you, look at your budget, maybe bring some new ideas to the table. Could we be headed for bankruptcy? It's possible. But let's try to avoid that if we can. It's costly, and you know nobody wants to go through that if you don't have to. Let's at least start with somebody who can objectively walk alongside you, encourage you, pray with you, look at the plan, evaluate your situation, and give you some steps forward. And we're going to pay for it, so it won't cost you anything, okay?
3: Oh, my goodness. Thank you.
2: Happy to do it. Melissa, stay on the line, and our team will get you connected. Thanks for your call today. We'll be praying for you. Let's finish up today in Texas. Christine, you'll be our final caller. Go ahead.
4: Yeah. Hi there. Thank you so much for this program. First of all, I listen all the time.
2: Great.
4: My husband and I are in the process of buying our first house, and everything we're looking at seems to be at the upper end of our budget. Yeah. I'm wondering if, you know, with the uncertainty in the market, is it better to buy now and, you know, just lock in for our future family, or should we wait and try to save a larger down payment, you know, to lower the monthly cost?
2: I appreciate this question so much, Christine, because you're right. If it feels tight on paper, it's going to feel tighter in real life. You know, the mortgage is just the starting point. We have to add taxes, which are higher now because of these higher valuations on homes, insurance, which is up, maintenance, repairs. You know, home ownership always costs more than expected. Now, I love the fact that you would own your home and you're building something for the future. And, you know, that's a real asset that should appreciate over time, not to mention the security that comes with that. And just that it's a home where we build memories. And so it's so much more than just an investment. But if there's no margin in the budget, it's too much house. I mean, that's just the rule of thumb. And so I think we need to prioritize margin over maximizing the purchase, because we don't want to be what you call house poor. You still need room for giving and saving and unexpected expenses, which also means just because we're approved for it doesn't mean we should buy it. And a bigger down payment, to your point, changes everything. It lowers your monthly payment. It can eliminate, if you can get, you know, above 20%, your private mortgage insurance, which is like 1% of the mortgage as an expense every month that doesn't help you at all. It also reduces stress and risk. And so I would say the reasons to consider waiting are if you feel like you're stretching to make the payment, you have no emergency fund left after closing, you know, or you have to pause retirement or giving to afford the home. But don't wait forever either. The goal isn't perfection. It's what I'll call wise readiness. If you have a stable income, if you have an emergency savings, if you have a reasonable payment, then I think moving forward can make sense. I just want you to strike that balance. Does that make sense?
4: Yeah, it does. Okay. That's great. Thank you.
2: Yeah. Just some rules of thumb, I would say. One is let's try to shoot for that 20% down payment, which I realize is more challenging now with home values where they are. And then we really want to keep, if we can, that mortgage payment, the principal, interest, taxes, and insurance, under 30% of your take-home pay, preferably 25%, because that's going to leave enough for everything else. If those are, you know, are not true, does that mean it's an automatic showstopper? Not necessarily, but at least your red flag should be up to say, let's recrunch the numbers. Let's make sure we've got accurate numbers for the taxes and the insurance, because they may be higher than what the previous owner was paying, because a lot of times those reset. Let's make sure we've got a true cost of utilities. Let's make sure, especially depending on the age of the home, that we have a realistic number in there for repairs that maybe you haven't been responsible for as a renter. So let's put all that.
5: American Family News, I'm Robert Thornton. U.S. military forces have conducted additional strikes against Iran at President Donald Trump's direction. More from Fox's Jessica Rosenthal.
6: After three tankers were struck in the Strait of Hormuz Tuesday, the U.S. revoked a license allowing Iran to sell oil as part of the Memorandum of Understanding. Before he left the NATO summit in Ankara, Turkey, President Trump said he understood the MOU is over, but that full conflict would not resume, adding in front of President Zelensky of Ukraine that the U.S. had knocked out 28 small Iranian ships or boats Tuesday night.
7: Will we go tonight? You know, normally I wouldn't tell you, but you know what? There's not a thing they can do about it. So the answer is probably.
6: CENTCOM then confirmed it had conducted additional strikes against Iran to, quote, further degrade their ability to threaten the freedom of navigation in the Strait of Hormuz. Jessica Rosenthal, Fox News.
5: The Trump administration has informed Congress of plans to remove serious terrorism designation. Secretary of State Marco Rubio said the move is part of a year-long normalization process with Syria's new government. Lifting sanctions could boost trade and investment, helping Syria rebuild. President Trump said today that the U.S. will give a license to Ukraine to manufacture Patriot air defense systems to help counter Russian missile attacks. A boost to Ukraine, which has badly needed the technology for the war now in its fifth year. President Volodymyr Zelensky has for years been asking for more of the air defense systems. No prison time for a former Wisconsin judge convicted of obstructing ICE agents last year. More from Fox's Jeff Manasso.
8: Former Milwaukee County Judge Hannah Dugan is spared a prison sentence, even probation, receiving only a $5,000 fine after jurors convicted her last year of obstructing federal immigration agents for helping an illegal immigrant. In her court on a battery charge, dodged the ICE agents. Dugan addressed the court for the first time ahead of sentencing, saying, quote, "I've been cast as a scofflaw and as a hero. I am neither. I'm a public servant who is just trying to do my job." Federal prosecutors sought over a year prison sentence, arguing that Dugan abused the authority of her office to interfere with federal law enforcement. Jeff Manasso, Fox News.
5: U.S. District Judge Lynn Adelman was appointed by Bill Clinton. Obamacare premiums rose this year and look to go up again in 2027. Fox's Carmen Roberts reports.
9: New analysis suggests middle-income Americans straining to pay for Affordable Care Act health insurance likely won't get relief next year. The healthcare research nonprofit KFF reviewed insurance rate filings made public so far and determined the median increase for 2027 is 14%, following the sharp 20% jump in 2026.
5: A man is attempting to swim 22 miles across Lake Michigan in honor of America's 250th birthday. Caleb Castile has more.
10: Endurance swimmer Jim Dreyer, also known as the Shark, is paying tribute to America's 250th anniversary in his own aquatic way. Jim is attempting to swim 22 miles offshore in Lake Michigan. This alone would be impressive. However, he's planning on carrying some extra weight in the form of 250 cannonballs. These cannonballs weigh a total of 1,500 pounds and will be used to build a memorial sculpture to honor combat veterans in the town of Whitehall, Michigan. Jim's father, Jack Dreyer, is a combat veteran himself, serving with the mighty 8th of the U.S. Air Force during World War II. The number of miles was no coincidence, as Jim told Fox News. The number 22 directly correlates with one of the most concerning statistics when it comes to combat veterans.
11: That's the number of estimated daily suicides with veterans, which is just a tragic, tragic figure. One would be tragic. 22 is certainly tragic. So I had to pick some distance to swim, and I thought 22 would be the number.
10: The plan is for Dreyer to carry 250 cannonballs using bungee cords to attach 249 of them to his ankles. The other one will rest on Jim's back, representing his late father.
11: That's for my dad. So I'm hoping my dad's going to be kind to me and not drown me out there, because that one will be trying to push me down.
10: Jim has a website where people can apply for an honorary cannonball as well as track the shark as he starts to swim on August 7th and finishes on August 8th, weather permitting. I'm Caleb Castile.
5: That is a wrap on news for this hour. You can see more news at AFN.net.
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1: I've got a story to tell you today that you've got to hear. A great coach gave me a great piece of advice at a very critical moment, and you won't believe how it came out. Stay with me.
0: What would happen if the men and women in the church actually prayed? Prayed for their enemies, prayed for leaders they disagree with, prayed for the whole world, not just their tribe. I'm Dave Drewy, and today on Living on the Edge, Chip Ingram takes us deeper in his study called You Can Make Disciples, Personal Coaching from the Apostle Paul. 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
2: It's my senior year. It's our year-end tournament. It was NAIA. We were playing the number one team in the nation. They were in our league. There was a reason why we were playing them in the first round. You do the math. We had the game of our life. We're down two. There's a jump ball, and some guy hacks me. The crowd goes silent. The other coach calls timeout to ice me. I got the one-on-one, no time left, well, 1 second left on the clock. And it's like, I just been waiting for this my whole life, you know? And so I'll never forget, we went through about four or five coaches that year, is why we were 6-26. And the AD came in. He goes, look, Ingram, he was a former Marine. He goes, look, you're tired. We haven't substituted. You've played the whole game. Aim for the back of the rim. I'm thinking, I guess that's what some old Marine guy thinks. He doesn't understand. Dude, I've been playing for a long time. I'm 20 years old. And I always drop it right over the front. And I remember there's about 10,000 people, and it's a big tournament. And it went through my regular routine, breath, knees, follow through. Whew, man, that's nothing but net because I can feel it. And it came up just a little short because my legs were tired. I remember the next day I was in a little diner, and I was eating breakfast, and of course we were out of the tournament, and some guy says to another guy, pulls out the paper, can you believe that? West Liberty State took on the number one team in the nation, and some idiot couldn't hit a one-on-one. And you know, think about that. I know it's hard for you to believe that was a lot of years ago for me because of how young I look. But I remember that because I willfully remember thinking, I know better. I'm not going to listen to him. And you know, God has things to say to all of us. And if you're not really careful, the world's pounding at you. There's other people. And you can kind of have this. You don't even have to stick out your chest. It's, yeah, I know better. And coaches can't help you. And God can't help us unless we're humble learners. So the Apostle Paul is giving counsel to his young son. And remember, he said, step up. Are you willing to stand for the truth for my church? Because a lot on the line. And what's on the line is that Christ Jesus came into the world to save sinners. And Timothy, if you don't step up, a lot of people will never know or ever hear. The context is Nero is the emperor, and this is going to be really important. I mean, he's persecuting Christians. I mean, to step up and be a follower of Christ, he wasn't saying like someone might say something bad about you on social media. What he was saying is there's a good possibility that you're going to end up dead. But are you willing to live for Christ? Women at this time in world history were viewed as a piece of property. I'll give you some data on that from an expert a little bit later, but for example, a Jew who treated women the best would get up every day and say a prayer. Lord, I thank you that I'm not a Gentile, a slave, or a woman. A good rabbi would not say a word in public to his wife, his daughter, his sister. They were viewed as a piece of property, and it was much worse in the Greek and Roman world. Cults were flourishing. I mean, there were just religions, mystic religions on every corner. And the great mystic religions of Corinth with Aphrodite and the Temple of Diana in Ephesus was they were called priestesses, and they were part of your worship. They were called temple prostitutes. And so it's in that environment that Paul has now said, okay, do you remember what he said? Fight the good fight. Keep the faith. And now in chapter 2, he's going to tell him how. Follow along as I read, as he's going to give him an urgent call for prayer. So fight the good fight. And then, so what's the first thing you're supposed to do? First of all, then, okay, here's the game plan. This is how we're going to fight. I urge that request, prayers, intercession, and thanksgiving be made in behalf of all people. Circle the word all in your Bibles. He uses four different words for prayer. Request, prayers, general word, intercession, stand between them and God, that God would have his way in their life. Give thanks. Give thanks for what you do have. Give thanks that God will work the difficult out for good. And then, now imagine, this is, you're a young pastor. Or in fact, don't imagine. Imagine you live in America or the Ukraine or in Russia or maybe in China. And you read this and it says, I urge you to pray for all people, for kings. That would mean Nero. Everyone in charge, pray for them. What kind of prayers? Intercession. Thanksgiving. Ask God to work. Ask God to move in their heart. Ask God to actually bless their life. For all in authority, that would be like the governors of the provinces. And then notice the purpose clause, so that we may lead a tranquil and quiet life in all godliness and dignity. In other words, I want you to pray for the cultural chaos and the pressure and the persecution so that God would allow peace, because more than your protection is we want to have the kind of lives that would be attractive to the gospel. And then notice he goes on. He says, this is good and acceptable in the sight of God, our Savior, who wants, circle the word again, all people to be saved. And I'm thinking, Tim's going, Nero? Yeah. Christ died for him. And to come to a knowledge of the truth. And then here's the big purpose clause. Why should I pray that way? I don't want to pray that way. Paul, are you crazy? This is not good advice. I don't want to take your advice. I'm going to do it my way. For there is one God and one mediator. That's someone who stands between two groups, between God and mankind, the man Christ Jesus. And what did he do? Who gave himself as a ransom. Put a box around that word. For, then circle the word all again. The testimony given at the proper time. A ransom is, right, if you have ever heard of someone who's been kidnapped, how do you get them back? You pay so much money to get them released. Jesus saw all of mankind in the chains of sin, and to get all of mankind released, he, being fully man and fully God, would voluntarily hang upon a cross, and his blood would be the purchase price for all people of all time. The scope of his work was for all mankind. However, like every great and magnificent gift, the only people that benefit are those who receive it. John would say, as he would write his gospel later, as many as received him, Jesus, to them God gives the power. Literally, the Greek word is authority, to become children of God, even to those that believe in his name. And so all I want you to get is sometimes you get advice, and I don't know about you, I did not want to aim for the back of the rim, because in my driveway it was the front of the rim. Problem is, I hadn't played 40 minutes in my driveway before I made most of those shots. And there's a way to look at life right now that I have a lens and you have a lens by your culture, and Chinese have their culture, and Russians have their culture, and the people in the Ukraine have their culture, and we all have our own vested interests. And way above all of that, just like then and just like now, the Apostle Paul is saying to this young pastor, I want you to intercede and pray and give thanks, and I want you to stand between the living God of all time and eternity, and I want you to pray for kings and those in authority and people that you disagree with. In fact, people that you might find even hate in your heart toward. Because this is good and pleasing in the sight of our God and our Savior. And what he longs for us to do is be the kind of people that live such winsome lives, who are so kind and so loving and so Christ-like. Do you remember how Jesus prayed, "Father, can you help me? Forgive them. They don't know what they're doing." Jesus understood that the enemy wasn't the fallen people. The enemy was the evil behind it. Stephen prayed as they were stoning him, "Father, forgive them." Does it mean you agree with people? And I think we can pray very strong prayers. I have very purposefully prayed for, well, I'm praying God would break down strongholds and world leaders and things that are happening. And I'm praying for our president. I pray for our president when he's a blue stater, and I pray for our president when he's a red stater. Are you starting to get it? Because there's something bigger than all those secondary things. There is one mediator between God and man, the man Christ Jesus. Now look at what Paul says. "For this purpose, I was appointed as a preacher, proclaim it, an apostle, one who is sent. I am telling the truth and I'm not lying, as a teacher to help people grow of the Gentiles." And then here's our word again, in faith and truth. Christian life always boils down to, am I willing to trust in what God has said?
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2: And so that's the context. And now he's going to apply it to two groups. And before I read the next set of passages, here's what I want you to get. We tend to read the Bible out of our own world. So when you read the word church or worship, what do you think of? You think of what you do on Sunday morning. You understand the first 300 years of the church, there wasn't a cathedral. Church was 6 or 8 people meeting who invited some of their friends. Usually they shared a meal together. Someone would take a scroll that one of the apostles had written. The early church for the first years were all eyewitnesses of the risen Christ. And these little house churches are popping up all over the place. And their lives were, they were doing silly, crazy things. I could show you ancient Greek documents of one person who's investigating Christianity during one of the persecutions. And he goes, "They hide in caves, they give their money to one another, they greet one another with a holy kiss, and they're taking all the babies that we throw out on the dump heaps. We have no idea, they're crazy. In fact, we think they might be cannibals because they keep talking about drinking someone's blood." Completely misunderstood. Gracious, loving, counterculture. By the year 313, experts tell us the Roman Empire had about 60 million people, of which 33 million were followers of Jesus. Rodney Stark, I don't know where he's coming from theologically. He's a sociologist. He tried to answer the question, how do you account for this expansive growth of the early church? I mean, apart from the Holy Spirit or anything supernatural. And what he would say is, in that first 150 to 200 years, there were 3 major pandemics that wiped out, I mean, whole huge cities of hundreds of thousands of people. The rich people and the people with power could go to the mountains where it was safe and wait till it all died down and come back. And the only people that stayed in the cities were Christians. So you would come back to huge metropolitan areas, and the only people were Christians who happened to survive and people who were ministered to by the Christians. And so he said, as people came back, they were literally, when someone died serving those who were dying of pandemics, they were actually called martyrs. It was that kind of radical Christianity. That's a little bit different than, I go to church and I'm trying to be a nice person, I don't cuss as much as I used to, Christianity that we've been sort of peddling for the last few decades. So now he's going to give an application. I don't know about you, but if I was Timothy, I would think, you know, Paul, you give me a lot of counsel. This is not one I really want to take. Notice verse 8, it says, "Therefore." Therefore, I want the men in every place to pray, lifting holy hands. It's a picture of purity and earnestness. In other words, you're praying like you mean it. And then notice, without anger and without dispute, or literally arguments and contention. I would maybe just shift this for our day just a bit. Like, what would happen if godly men prayed with holy hands lifted up, with pure hearts, and not just prayed, but that's what they posted? They would never attack the people they disagree with. They would never be tribal. They would be strong in what they believed, agree to disagree with those in the body of Christ, but people who prayed knowing that people are vulnerable during difficult times, and God is looking for men, regular, ordinary men who would pray about his agenda that's bigger than your agenda or my agenda or a Republican agenda or a Democrat agenda, are you ready? Or even an American agenda, but a gospel agenda. And that's what he prays. I think Timothy, when he gave that message, I'm not sure that really went down very well in Ephesus, but I think they obeyed. He says, this is what I want you to do. And then he says, likewise, I want women to adorn themselves. In other words, so adornment is the clothes you wear, how you come off, what people see. He basically says, what I want Christian men to look like is those people that lift holy hands, that have great convictions, that see the big picture. And then he's gonna reach into a couple areas that were common in the day, one in Greek high society and one where women were just pieces of property. And this new experience they've had with Christ as he liberated women was causing them to act in these little house churches in ways where, as new people were coming into it, they're going, oh, wow, they're trying to take down the kingdom. They're subversive. They're doing wild stuff. See, when you and I read the Gospels, we forget how powerful the life of Jesus was. When we read, oh, the woman at the well in John 4, a man would never talk to a woman, let alone a Jew. To a Samaritan. When the woman who washed his feet with her tears and wiped it, no Jew, no rabbi would ever let a woman touch him in public. Remember the woman with the issue of blood, she touches him. Do you remember his words to her? Not, you thing, daughter, your faith has made you well. He elevates women. And so now they're realizing that we're co-heirs with the grace of God. Let me read before I read the text. A fellow named William Barclay, I think, spent most of his life doing background. He says, the second part of this passage, speaking to women, cannot be read out of its historical context. The Jewish background was a Jewish woman would eat in a separate quarters and not with her husband. A Jewish woman would not be able to go to the synagogue. A Jewish woman was not even allowed to teach her own children. A Jewish woman who was respectable would never attempt to speak to her husband or any man outside. She was to be the keeper of the home, and she heard her husband pray every morning, I thank God I'm not a slave, a Gentile, or a woman. How'd that make you feel? The Greek background was even doubly difficult. The average Greek man, especially in high society, if he had any wealth, had three women in your life. One was your wife, and she was to give you children. Second was a slave girl, so you could have sex when you wanted it. And the third was a temple prostitute. In high Greek society, they actually had prohibitions in what's called the mystery religions, because they would adorn themselves with braided hair and gold. Pliny is a historian, and Pliny writes that one woman in her wedding dress was worth, it was written a while ago, 400 in today's money, 432,000 pounds, which is way over $500,000 in U.S. currency. That was her wedding dress. And so there's this Greek society of, I'm going to impress people with my power of how I dress. There's others who are going to manipulate through their sexual favors, because that's the only role they had. And now these little house churches are starting, and the Apostle Paul is speaking into them and saying, I want the men to adorn themselves with prayer without anger and disputing. And then notice what he says in that context. Likewise, I want women to adorn themselves with proper clothing, modestly and discreetly, not with braided hair and gold or pearls or expensive apparel, speaking of the high society, but rather by means of good works, as is proper for women making a claim to godliness. He says, I don't want you, don't come off like those high society ladies. A woman must quietly receive instruction with entire submissiveness. That was true in the Greek and the Roman culture. But I do not allow a woman to teach or exercise authority over a man, but to remain quiet. For it was Adam who was first created and then Eve. And it wasn't Adam who was deceived, but the woman who was deceived and became a wrongdoer. But the women will be preserved through childbirth if they continue, here's our phrase, in faith, love, and sanctity with moderation.
0: 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And the church he was writing to had Nero as emperor. 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Box 3007, Atlanta, Georgia 30024. Well, Chip, I know a lot of our listeners wrestle with what Paul says about prayer and authority in this chapter, especially praying for leaders they strongly disagree with. Well, what's the most important thing to understand about that command?
1: Well, Dave, great question. And I think this is one of those, you know, classic controversial passages. But I think the most important thing that gets missed is the context. I mean, Paul is writing to this young pastor, and the church, I mean, they are public enemy number one. And Paul's giving him instruction, and he's basically saying, hey, men, here's what you need to do. This is counterintuitive. I want you to pray for Nero. I want you to pray for the authorities. I want you to pray. I want you to live the kind of lives where instead of making waves and sort of fulfilling the public narrative that you are these evil people and you're anti-Rome and you burnt down Rome, I want men to model the exact opposite. And then on the other hand, the cultural context, we may say it's sad, it's difficult, but women were viewed as a piece of property, no rights whatsoever. A man could divorce a woman, but a woman couldn't divorce a man. They were just used and abused in so many ways. And so as Jesus liberates women, and they were experiencing this liberation, the Apostle Paul is going, hey, now look, the goal is the progress of the gospel. Make sure these women aren't acting in ways, especially as new believers are coming to these house churches, don't have them being acting in ways that literally are going to undermine the message. You know, I think about what it would be like. We do a lot of work in Muslim countries. If, you know, you did a Bible study in a mosque, and by the way, that's happening right now in multiple places. People were very open. And if the thing you led with was, hey, tell those women to take, you know, all those head coverings off, and that's not really important. I mean, you don't want to talk about things that are super culturally sensitive. It would be about the gospel and who is Jesus and why you can trust God's word. And now it's a whole nother subject, Dave, to talk about the role of women and what Paul teaches about that in some other passages and where and why. But the focus here is him saying the progress and the integrity of the gospel is more important than any individual rights or any personal expressions of who we think we are and what we think we ought to do. It was causing a problem, and he's trying to deal with the problem in a way so the church would not be viewed in a negative way at a time where they were viewed as public enemy number one. And I think the principle holds true today.
0: I'm Dave Drewy. Coming up, Chip Ingram continues in 1 Timothy chapter 2 and takes on one of the most discussed passages in the New Testament. That's ahead on Living on the Edge. 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
10: Well, God isn't through with His vineyard, if you will. God isn't through with His olive grove. God is not through with Israel. God is a God of forgiveness, and that's what I want you to get. God is going to forgive Israel, and God is going to cleanse Israel, and God is going to restore Israel to the place of blessing.
11: Welcome to Grace to You with John MacArthur. I'm your host, Phil Johnson. A great preacher once said, "There is as much joy in the heart of God when He forgives as there is in the heart of the sinner when he is forgiven." Now, is that how you see God? Do you see God as a father who is willing, even eager, to forgive his children? Or do you assume God is a stern judge who might forgive, but only reluctantly? Consider that today as John MacArthur shows you a picture of God's character from an Old Testament prophecy about the future of Israel. Today's lesson is part of John's current study titled The Return and Reign of Jesus Christ. But before the lesson, I have a letter here from a listener who wanted to let us know how God is using Grace to You in her life. Here's what Wendy told us. She writes, "I grew up in a Christian family, and I always thought I was a Christian, but I didn't understand the Bible, and I created my own version of God that I felt comfortable with. At the age of 21, I read a book that convinced me that the Bible is actually God's Word and not influenced by men. For the first time, I realized I had it all wrong, and I started to read the Bible. But who could help me understand what I was reading? About a year later, I stumbled upon John MacArthur's sermons on YouTube, and I was hooked. John taught me how to study the Bible and how to apply it to my daily life. I still read my MacArthur Study Bible daily. Little did I know that God was preparing me for a much more difficult time in my life. due to several chronic illnesses. I currently live in pain every day, and I'm almost homebound at the age of 26. But I'm also really thankful that I have faith that gives me hope no matter my circumstances. And my faith is based on unshakable truth, thanks to John MacArthur's teachings. She signs it, Wendy. Well, Wendy, we're grateful for how God has worked through Grace to You to strengthen you in these very difficult circumstances. Thank you for sharing your story. And friend, this kind of life-transforming ministry is made possible because of the support of listeners like you. To help put sound biblical teaching in the hands of people like Wendy around the world, consider partnering with us. I'll give you more details on how to do that before we end today. But right now, let's get to the lesson. To continue his study called The Return and Reign of Jesus Christ, here is John MacArthur.
10: God has in mind a wonderful day coming for Israel. Zechariah calls it the cleansing of Israel. In chapter 13 and verse 1, he says, in that day there shall be a fountain opened to the house of David and to the inhabitants of Jerusalem for sin and for uncleanness. Zechariah predicts a day when Israel is going to be cleansed of sin and uncleanness. This is God's plan for his people Israel. Now, I want to back up from that future day to the past a little bit, and I'd like to have you look with me to the fifth chapter of Isaiah. Isaiah chapter 5, the great prophecy of the man of God, Isaiah. Now here, the Lord is referring to the people Israel under the terminology of a vineyard. Verse 1, now will I sing to my well-beloved a song of my beloved touching his vineyard. My well-beloved, who is God, has a vineyard, who is Israel, in a very fertile hill, which obviously would have reference to Canaan. God is the well-beloved who has a vineyard in a very fruitful hill. And he dug it, and he gathered out the stones, and he planted it with the choicest vine, and he built a tower in the midst of it, and also made a wine press in it, and he looked for it to bring forth grapes, and it brought forth wild grapes. God had a design for his people. He made the place for them. He cleaned it out. He prepared it. He planted them, the object of his love, and he waited for them to produce the grapes that he desired, and instead they were wild grapes, foreign to his plan, foreign, as it were, to the seeds he planted. Verse 3 says, and now, O inhabitants of Jerusalem and men of Judah, judge, I pray you, between me and my vineyard. When the vineyard brought forth wild grapes, the vineyard became the object of judgment, and God is about to move on his own vineyard. What could have been done more to my vineyard that I have not done in it? Why, when I looked for it to bring forth grapes, brought it forth wild grapes. And now I will tell you what I will do to my vineyard. I will take away its hedge, that is its protection. It shall be eaten up. I'll break down its wall, and it shall be trampled down. And I will lay it waste. It shall not be pruned nor digged, but there shall come up briars and thorns. I will also command the clouds that they rain no rain upon it. For the vineyard of the Lord of hosts is the house of Israel, and the men of Judah his pleasant plant. And he looked for justice, but behold, oppression. He looked for righteousness, but behold, a cry. Now God says, I made a vineyard, and I planted it, and I expected it to respond to that in a way that it was reasonable to respond, and instead it rebelled, and it brought forth wild grapes, and thus I will judge it. I will tear down its hedge and its wall, and its protection is gone. I will lay it waste. It will neither be pruned nor digged. It won't be cared for. Briars and thorns will come up. The clouds will no longer rain upon it. God is here speaking of judgment upon Israel. And the reason God is judging Israel is because of Israel's unbelief and Israel's rebellion. You say, well, in Isaiah chapter 5, God really was upset with his vineyard, and he just said, that's it. And he laid it waste. That's right. Doesn't this indicate to us that God is really finished? That God, as far as Israel is concerned, as a vineyard, is done with them? Look at Romans chapter 11. In Romans chapter 11, he is saying the church is like a grafted-in branch in a wild olive tree, from a wild olive tree. But in verse 24, he says to the Gentile church, for if thou wert cut out of the olive tree which is wild by nature and grafted contrary to nature into a good olive tree. In other words, the church was literally grafted in to the place of blessing, the covenant place, place of salvation. How much more shall these who are the natural branches, and who would that be? Israel, be grafted into their own olive tree. The time is coming when God's going to put that that natural branch right back in. God's going to replant that vineyard. God's going to restore that vineyard. Verse 26 says, so all Israel shall be saved. But God isn't through with his vineyard, if you will.

May. But by next autumn, it will be perfectly covered over by the growth. And by the following autumn, it will be hidden out of sight. And in 4 or 5 years, there will be but a slight scar to show where it has been. And in 10 or 20 years, you would never suspect that there had been an amputation at all. Now, trees know how to overgrow their injuries and hide them. And love does not wait so long as trees do. It knows how to throw out all divine and beneficent juices, as it were, and hide from sight the wrongs done. And God says he forgives in the same way. He will never again make mention, as he declares in Ezekiel, to his people of their sins. He will never taunt them with them. End quote. God, in the wonderful love and grace that he sheds on Israel, will overgrow the scars. And when God restores Israel, it will be as if God never, ever broke the branch off, as if God never laid waste to the vineyard. No wonder the prophet Micah, in the 7th chapter and the 18th verse, said this: Who is a God like unto thee, who pardoneth iniquity, and passeth by the transgression of the remnant of his heritage? He retaineth not his anger forever, because he delighteth in mercy. He will turn again. He will have compassion on us. He will subdue our iniquities, and thou wilt cast all their sins into the depths of the sea. No wonder Micah said, Who is a pardoning God like unto thee? All that Israel did in the past to the prophets, as Isaiah stated it, all that they did to God's laws and commandments, all that they did in the life of Jesus Christ to the very Son, is going to be forgiven, because God is a God of forgiveness, a God who wipes out scars. That's the nature of God's grace. You know, the whole Old Testament talks about God's forgiveness again and again. The whole sacrificial system is predicated on a forgiving God. In Psalm, I think it's 103:12. I could be wrong. Let me see. Yes. As far as the east is from the west, so far has he removed our transgressions from us. I love this. As a father pitieth his children, so the Lord pitieth them that fear him. For he knows our frame. He remembers that we are dust. And you can't expect a whole lot out of dust. You gotta give a little. So God is a God of forgiveness. In Jeremiah, the wonderful chapter of the New Covenant is 31. And in Jeremiah 31:34, it says, And know the Lord, for they shall all know me, from the least of them to the greatest, saith the Lord, for I will forgive their iniquity, then this great statement, and I will remember their sin no more. God forgets, he removes it as far as the east is from the west. In Acts chapter 3, verse 19, Peter says, Repent therefore, and I love this, and be converted, that your sins may be, what? Blotted out. Blotted out. Totally removed. So God is a God of forgiveness. God forgets. He blots out. He throws in the depth of the sea. He removes as far as the east is from the west. And it doesn't really matter what Israel has done in the past. It doesn't really matter even what they did in the time of Jesus Christ. Ultimately, I say it doesn't matter. I don't mean that in a total sense. I mean it doesn't affect his nature. It lays nothing to bear on his nature that would change him. And no matter what they have done, he is still a God of forgiveness. And he will come to them in forgiveness. And that is the message of Zechariah chapter 13. God is a God of forgiveness. And that forgiveness is promised in the 13th chapter. That cleansing is promised to Israel. Now, as we come to the 13th chapter, Zechariah, by the inspiration of the Holy Spirit, outlines for us the elements of this cleansing. There are 6. But Israel is going to be cleansed, and there are 6 elements to this cleansing. There are 6 elements, and we'll see them as we go. Let's just begin with the first one. First of all, Israel will be cleansed from the defilement of sin. From the defilement of sin. Verse 1. In that day,
And that day means the day of the Lord, and it also means the day when Israel repents. There will be a fountain opened to the house of David and the inhabitants of Jerusalem.

0: Muslim. Now, those two terms are used to show the totality of this cleansing. The house of David speaks of the royalty, and the inhabitants of Jerusalem speak of the laity, as it were. So common person and royal person alike will enter into this cleansing. And this fountain will be open to them for sin and for uncleanness. In other words, this cleansing will be a cleansing from the defilement of sin. Frankly, this is the supreme need of the Jew, and I would add it is the supreme need of the Gentile, to be cleansed from defilement. The Bible says that every man is a sinner, that all have sinned and fallen short of the glory of God, that no one escapes. There is none righteous, no, not one, said the Apostle Paul. We are sinners, and cleansing and regeneration is needed. Particularly in relation to Israel, Zechariah is speaking here. Israel has been defiled for many reasons. Number one, because of historic disobedience to the law of God. Number two, because of an outright wholesale rejection of Jesus Christ as the Messiah. These things have brought about the defilement of the people of Israel. And they are guilty, and they are kept from salvation by these rejections and by continual hardness of heart and continual unbelief. In Romans 10:3, the Apostle Paul says, "For they, being ignorant of the righteousness of God, go about to establish their own righteousness." They are self-righteous. They are trying to establish their own righteousness, Paul says, and have not submitted to the righteousness of God. They have authored a system of works rather than the system of faith and grace that God authored. And in this state of rejection, unbelief, hardness of heart, Israel is guilty before God of sin. And of course, the greatest sin of all is to reject Christ, and they have done that. And now today you see the nation of Israel, the religious Jew, if you will, divided into three categories. You have the Orthodox, who are very few in number, very few, who still adhere in any sense to the Old Testament text, but violently are opposed to Jesus Christ. They stand in a place of unbelief and sin. Then you have the next group, which are known as conservative. They are the moderately liberal Jews who don't accept the literalness of the Old Testament, but believe it has some spiritualized significance. They too reject Jesus Christ, and in fact, they reject the commands of God, spiritualizing them away. And then you have the most liberal of all, called the Reformed, who don't really believe that the Bible is anything more than sort of a human document in any sense. And they are basically a social club. And all these categories of Israelites stand in the place of sin, because the sin is rejecting Jesus Christ and the law and the principles of God's truth. But what happens in that day is wonderful. Look at it. In that day, a fountain, makor in Hebrew, it comes from a root verb which means to dig out. It could be a well or a spring or a fountain. And that's just what it means, a gushing fountain. Jeremiah 2:13 and Jeremiah 17:13 use the very same Hebrew word, and they talk about the fountain of living waters, gushing out. That's the idea. Psalm 36:9 uses it and says, "For with thee is the fountain of life." It speaks of something just gushing out of a source. Now here it is not used as the source of life or the source of refreshment as in those other texts, but as a means of cleansing and purification. Now notice the word opened there. The word opened in the Hebrew has with it the idea of continuance, continuous, permanent opening. This thing, once it's opened, will be perennial. And it will be available as a source of perennial purification. Beloved, whenever God opens the fountain of cleansing, it's perennial. Now, frankly, the fountain of cleansing was opened at Calvary. Is that right? On the cross of Calvary, the fountain was opened. And it's been purifying souls ever since. And yet Israel has never been able to enter the purification because of their unbelief and hardness of heart. But the fountain has been opened for a long time to the whole world. But it won't be opened, as he says here, to Israel with a perennial cleansing until Israel comes in repentance. But I want to speak to you on this idea of the opening being a perennial thing. Once the fountain was open at Calvary, John says this, and the blood, 1 John 1, and the blood of Jesus Christ, God's Son, keeps on what? Cleansing us. It's perennial. The fountain was open at Calvary, and the flow is perennial. As long as there is sin, there's cleansing for the one who believes. And someday that perennial fountain will be open for Israel, for the house of David, and for the inhabitants of Jerusalem. And when they come in repentance and that fountain opens on a national basis to them, notice the end of verse 1, it'll be for sin and uncleanness. The word sin is significant. It means in the Hebrew to miss the mark, hatath, to miss the mark, to go in the wrong way. It was used in reference to sin against men and sin against God, a very common Old Testament word. But its root idea is you went wrong. You went the wrong way, down the wrong path, the path of disobedience, the path of indifference, the path of rebellion. It has to do then with what a person does, going away from God, behaving in a manner inconsistent with God's pattern. The second word, uncleanness, is a word that means something that is to be shunned or something you are to flee from. The word is used, for example, with any kind of ceremonial impurity in the book of Leviticus, and it has to do with those things that would ceremonially defile somebody, like a dead body. So it has to do with defilement, something to be shunned, something that would bring defilement. And so the point is this: Israel will be cleansed of its own moral defilement and of its tendency to behave and go in the wrong direction. So this is twofold. Israel's cleansing will have to do with what it is and what it does, you see. Because that's how sin manifests itself. It is a matter of what we are, and consequently, it is a matter of what we do. And so this will come as a cleansing from the defilement of sin. And this is the thing that everybody needs. I thank God that there are some who've already entered into the fountain that was open at Calvary. Some Jews, Jewish Christians, you're part of the remnant of this day. And you've entered into the fountain that yet has to be opened for the nation when the nation repents, when Jesus returns. But all of us need this cleansing, because all of us are defiled. We all have that moral defilement in our nature, and we all walk in a way that is wrong, away from God. Solomon said, when he dedicated the temple, he stood up and he said in 1 Kings 8:46, "There is no man that doesn't sin." And that's true. And if it's true, then there is no man who doesn't need cleansing. David, the psalm singer of Israel, said in Psalm 14, "The Lord looked down from heaven on the children of men to see if there were any that did understand and seek God. They are all gone aside. They are altogether become filthy. There is not that doeth good, no, not one." And Paul reiterated that text in Romans 3. You say, well, how do you get into the cleansing? By faith. By looking at the one who was pierced, just like 12:10 says, by looking at one who was pierced for you on the cross and one who came out the other side of the grave and did it for you, bore your sin, and believing in him and receiving him as Savior. And his cleansing is applied to you. In that future day, Israel is going to experience that as a nation. They're going to come back into the place of covenant relationship with God. Only the blood of Christ can cleanse in that way. It's the only fountain that can do it. In Hebrews 9:13, it says, "If the blood of bulls and goats and the ashes of an heifer sprinkling the unclean sanctifies to the purifying of the flesh, how much more shall the blood of Christ, who through the eternal Spirit offered himself without spot to God, purge your conscience from dead works to serve the living God?" The blood of Christ can purge. Let's pray. Father, thank you for the clarity with which the Spirit of God penetrates our hearts. We know where history's going. We know that you'll bring all things to pass as you have planned. We know that not one word that goes forth from your lips ever fails. We look forward to the day when you are king, when you reign, when the kingdom is here. In the meantime, Father, our hearts are so burdened, so broken over the many, the multitudes, the millions in our world who have never come to the fountain that's already open for them. Father, help us to bring them, Jew and Gentile, out of unbelief, out of hardness, out of rebellion, to the cleansing fountain that is flowing at Calvary. This we desire, because this we know you desire, because you're not willing that any should perish, but that all should come to repentance. For Christ's sake, we ask these things.
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5: 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God's grace restores broken spirits, offers a future to those who weren't certain there was one, and loves others, even when they don't know how to show love in return. One of the words that comes from grace.

0: drawing attention to the faults of others. It doesn't condemn when it can start by lending a hand. We can learn from God's grace. We can share it. We can be changed by God's grace. And His grace can change others. 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
2: For American Family News, I'm Chris Woodward. Democrat Graham Plattner has suspended his campaign for the U.S. Senate in Maine. This as Plattner faces an allegation of sexual assault. Plattner made the announcement in a video message, one that he said is not an admission of guilt.
3: I think, as many of you know, over the past couple days, I have faced some very serious allegations, and I just want to make it clear, this is all false. The things that have been claimed did not happen. It's not real.
2: At times scratching his beard and looking off camera as he spoke, Plattner seemed to become emotional as he announced his plans, seated on what appeared to be a wooden deck as the noise of nearby traffic went by.
3: This is incredibly difficult because I know that some will think it's an admission of guilt, and it most certainly is not. We're not doing it because of the allegations. We're doing it because of the structures that are being taken away from us by those in power.
2: Politico reported the allegation of sexual assault earlier this week. Other news outlets this summer have run stories alleging Plattner was abusive and mean to women. The New York Times also challenged Plattner's ongoing campaign defense regarding a controversial chest tattoo of a Nazi symbol, while Plattner and his campaign claimed he got the tattoo while on Marine leave in 2007 without knowing its ties to the SS. A former girlfriend told the Times that he explicitly knew what it was and routinely referred to it in German years before entering politics. For more on this developing story, visit our website, afn.net. American forces have resumed military strikes on Iran, citing the need to further degrade Tehran's capacity to threaten shipping in the Strait of Hormuz. Aboard Air Force One, President Trump told reporters, "We hit them very hard.
4: Every time they hit us, we're going to hit them 20. And we did it last night. We did a little something today, but it was really retribution for last night. They hit actually three boats, not two."
2: While the president has stopped short of calling this a return to full-scale war, he signaled during the NATO summit in Turkey that he considers the previous ceasefire negotiations to be over and a waste of time. Iran has reportedly retaliated with a series of missile and drone strikes targeting U.S. military facilities in Kuwait and Bahrain. Disaster recovery teams are hard at work in Venezuela, helping that impoverished country recover from two back-to-back massive earthquakes. AFN Steve Jordahl checked in with medical workers at a field hospital set up by Samaritan's Purse.
5: Emergency Field Hospital Director Peter Holtz says they're still pulling bodies out from under the rubble.
6: As you push further into the heart of the disaster, there is just hundreds of collapsed buildings, piles of rubble. There's a lot of people that are sleeping outside.
5: He says his doctors are seeing the kinds of trauma you'd expect from a devastating earthquake.
6: Compound fractures of arms and legs, broken pelvis. So orthopedically, our surgeons are very busy. What we're seeing down here is just an incredible amount of dense destruction from very large buildings.
5: Add to that normal health concerns, appendicitis, births, and the like. Hull says they expect to be there for several months at least, then turn the hospital over to locals. I'm Steve Jordahl.
2: A state judge in Utah will decide at week's end whether prosecutors have enough evidence to bring the Tyler Robinson case to trial. Robinson is charged in the shooting death of political activist Charlie Kirk. Prosecutors intend to seek the death penalty. In final news, fewer people are getting killed on U.S. roadways. Here's Fox's Evan Brown.
7: The number of U.S. traffic-related deaths fell to its lowest rate in the first quarter of this year. That's from figures being published now by the National Highway Traffic Safety Administration. Their report, titled Crash Stats, show that statistically 7,700 people were killed in traffic crashes in the first few months of this year, 2026, and that is a decrease of more than 4% when compared to quarter one of last year. and the 16th consecutive quarterly decline in traffic crash-related deaths. Alaska saw the greatest statewide decrease, with their rate cut by two-thirds.
2: That's all our time for now. 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
10: Hey, hello, hi there. Welcome on in to Bill Gaither's Homecoming Radio. We've got a place for you right here. We've got wonderful music. We've got friends that are welcoming you and celebrating the gospel. And so to you we say, thanks for stopping by. Yep. I'm Daniel Britt, along with a great cast of characters like my friend Gordon Moat, Gene McDonald, Kevin Williams, Ken Davis, Lauren Talley, hello. Our soft feminine side, Tori Taff, is here, and Bill Gaither himself. Welcome, Bill.
11: Hey.
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9: And all of my friends today are some of gospel music's best. Buddy Green, the Neelands, Ivan Pucker.
11: We're going to let the whole homecoming gang do what they do best, Bill. We're going to let them sing.
9: Okay, let's do it. A fun gospel song with the entire gang, plus Marshall Hall, Kim Hopper, Jason Crouch, and Sarah.

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0: Well, it feels like this is a little bit earlier than usual, but it is time. I can't argue with the clock.
1: No, you can't.
0: Time for the word of the day.
1: I asked the programmers to move
2: it up. Get a new clock. Okay.
0: All of these wonderful homecoming radio co-hosts have little bells in front of them. They're ready to ring in if they know the answer.
1: Oh,
0: I don't
1: know. I'm going to get it this week.
2: There's no bell.
0: We might trip them up. Word of the day is factotum.
1: Factotum. Factotum. Yeah, let me. Where's my bell? I can't see my bell. I know this, buddy. I've got to find my bell.
3: Get back, honky cat. I got this right here. Factotum. A little history. 38 miles south of Ecuador lies a sleepy little community near the Andes Mountains in view of Mount Barney Miller. Close, very close. I thought that would get more. Very close.
1: I liked it.
3: To the rainforest is the community of Factotum. It is the papaya capital of the world.
1: I wondered where papayas are.
3: Well, now, you know, produces over 10,000 barrels of papayas every day. They host the annual Factotum Papaya Festival and 5K run. They even celebrate with papaya songs like Papaya Was a Rolling Stone.
1: Yes.
3: Papaya Don't Preach.
1: Yes.
3: And Papaya Mau Mau.
1: Is it also the group The Mamas and the Papaya?
3: You've been there. You know what I'm talking about. It sits right on the equator, and it's an equal distance to the North and the South Poles. In 1977, they petitioned to become a third pole.
4: Oh.
3: And in 1982, they became the Factotum Pole.
4: That one comes.
1: Right.
4: Here's the real reason. A factotum is a person who has many diverse activities or responsibilities, especially one whose work involves a wide variety of tasks. To use it in a sentence, thank you, I will. After graduating from college, Natalia worked for several years as an office factotum.
1: Yes.
3: Okay.
1: Important.
3: Interesting.
4: You stand corrected?
1: Kevin,
3: I
1: don't care what Tori says. I like yours.
4: So do I.
3: There it is.
5: So Kevin, you're Bill's factotum.
1: What? You sure are.
3: Yes, I am. I guess that's an interesting designation there.
6: Yeah. I think that calling somebody a factotum is pretty, pretty rude. Yeah.
4: It's very politically incorrect. Yeah. Don't be factotum.
1: Here's Buddy Green.
2: Yeah.
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1: And here's something for you to think about. Kind words can be short and easily spoken, but their impact is endless.
0: That's good.
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0: back here at Bill Gaither's Homecoming Radio with Canton Junction and a couple of great old songs. And as Bill says, we don't sing them because they're old, but we sing them because they've lasted. They're true. Listen.
1: I'd rather have Jesus than silver or gold. I'd rather

0: 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Gordon.
1: Talk to me.
0: Yeah. You know, the man who said talk is cheap never said I do.
2: Oh, come on.
3: Wow. 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
0: Where are we going?
4: We're going to Karen Peck.

Cleveland Derricks was probably the first African-American writer to be published in the convention book. Stamps Baxter, B.O. Stamps, signed this young man up. He wrote a couple of songs like When God Dips His Love in My Heart and this great classic, Just a Little Talk with Jesus.

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1: Well, hello, Mark Lowry here. Hey, Daniel, what time is it?
2: Time now for advice on handling an awkward social situation. It's lunch among friends. Seated here are Gordon, Kevin, Ken, Bill, Gene, Lauren, and Tori. And everyone was enjoying their appetizers when suddenly a side of awkwardness was served.
3: Isn't it good? It's a bacon-wrapped, pickle-dipped in marinara sauce.
4: Marinara sauce.
5: Oh, I love it.
4: Hey, Kevin. Huh? Who'd you vote for in the last election?
2: What we have just witnessed is tricky ground. Politics is often a touchy subject, but coming right out and asking directly who someone was voting for could leave things a little awkward in such settings. How will our homecoming friends respond? Will anyone rescue Kevin? And poor Tori. We don't want her to feel bad.
4: I meant county coroner election.
6: Oh, yeah.
7: I thought she meant the AFM.
4: Why are you all looking at me like
8: nearly
4: that?
8: A folk
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2: And that's another way friendship is salvaged. 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Long

0: Yeah. Mm-hmm. The tally. Hey, Gordy, that's an ending, isn't it?
1: I tell you what, I think the ending is almost as long as the song. You know, we call that in the music business, right?
0: Wow.
1: That's called a trash can ending. Now, that really, really it is. That's what we call it in the studio. Yeah, do a trash can, you know. Trash can ending.
0: A couple high notes, and then Jesse Dixon on the end. Gregor Bishop.
2: Lord, here I am again, coming in.

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1: 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That's a promise from Isaiah.
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1: I'm a fresh bread vendor. I spend 12 to 15 hours each day riding around in the truck and delivering bread. The only thing that saves me is you guys. I get lifted up and do a lot of praising as I ride. You people are my church family, and I love you. That's from Brenda.
2: Okay, hey, Brenda, we should give you our address so you can send us some of that homemade bread, because we love bread.
1: Good idea.
3: Yeah. I greet you from Munda in the Solomon Islands. We hear you on Life FM. We love the words and music you bring. What a privilege we have in sharing the good news. That's true. Many blessings on you. Please keep standing strong in the battle. We love you from Dennis and Effie in the Solomon Islands, Bill.
1: Wow.
4: Hi from a fellow Hoosier. I hear you every day during my lunch hour. You sang a song the other day I thought no one knew. We'll talk it over. It made my day. My family recorded that song years ago, and it blessed me all over again. Thanks for being faithful, Kim. 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The Finlandia tune by the composer Sibelius has had several texts written to it. One of it is Be Still My Soul. I'm very partial to glorious lyric that we've been singing for the last 20, 25 years. I then shall live as one who has been forgiven. The vocal band, The Signature Sound, sings this, and I love the lyric. 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
1: I'm thankful for you in my life. I can count on us having a good belly laugh whether life around us is funny or not. I remember your wise words when I was going through times of turmoil. Make a plan and then do it. Now how about one more person? Speak those words, give them your full attention.
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That's passion. God, you're so good. In the moment, wherever you are right now, we can tell him, God, you are good. You're a good God, and you have been good to me. Maybe good things aren't happening right now, but we know they're going to work together for good. Here's Elevation Rhythm.

0: grateful for you.
1: Chandler Moore, God, I'm just grateful. I love it when my kids teach me something. I'm your friend, Donna Leland. My daughter, Becca, recently was sharing what's going on in her life and just how the Lord was opening doors and moving her on to the next thing. And it was with ease. And she said, you know, Mom, I feel like I'm on a conveyor belt. I thought, well, I somehow turned that into a treadmill. And so when I came back later and asked her about her, you know, treadmill experience, she said, oh, no, this isn't a treadmill. Treadmill is when you're trying to make everything happen and you're going nowhere. Conveyor belt, that's where you're on God's plan and you're on his journey and he's bringing the next thing to you for you to walk in. Isn't that a great picture? What's the difference? Well, one is it's self-generated and it bears no fruit. The other, yeah, we're making progress. We are doing things, but we're on his journey and it's thy will be done. Encouraging you today, my friend, get on God's wonderful conveyor belt. How do we do that? We just say, Jesus, I want your way. Your will be.
2: When we're created with a purpose, we identify with something bigger than ourselves. When that purpose is following Jesus, we don't want to bring disgrace to his name and his plan for our lives. Others will remember us for allowing what we say to match what we do. Following Jesus with that kind of passion leaves an impression on others who might assume we're more committed to fitting in than standing out. In the end, God's opinion is all that matters. Stand strong. 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
3: 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And when they finally followed, God called them peculiar. And it was a good thing. God doesn't want us to fit in. When we let God transform us, others might say,
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3: 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Keep Christ Most High.

He bears our burdens and died for our sins for God's glory. And for that, we sing these songs. This is Praise and Worship.

Marcy Me, Make It Well. I know there's discussion as to how long is eternal life. Well, the last I checked, it is forever. So if we're trusting in the Lord Jesus Christ for eternal life, his life, which comes and joins himself with us, that means we have eternal life. It's not temporary. It's eternal. Here's City of Light.

0: Wow, the beautiful voice of C.C. Winans on Moody Radio. Hi, it's Bill Meyer with a Christian artist update. Jamie McDonald shared the background of her song Desperate last week, from its humble beginnings to crowds of thousands of people singing it. She says, hearing you all sing this song will never get old. You can hear more of Jamie's thoughts on her Facebook.
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This is Moody Radio. You know, our praise doesn't have to be limited to Sunday morning. We can praise God any hour of the day, including late at night. Here's Lauren Daigle.

0: Are there obstacles to successful prayer? Are there things that keep our prayers from being answered? 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

0: We live in a broken world, broken homes with broken people. We try quick fixes, but they don't last. Many parents are broken, and the pieces they show their children never clearly reflect what they should be like. 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Jesus invites us to give Him the broken pieces of our life and allow Him to put them together, remake us, and reveal us as whole. We serve a God who says, "I can make all things new." God sent His Son for the lost, rejected, and broken. Bring all your broken pieces and say one simple word: help. He's been waiting for your honest request. 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
1: For American Family News, I'm Chris Woodward. Democrat Graham Plattner has suspended his campaign for the U.S. Senate in Maine. This as Plattner faces an allegation of sexual assault. Plattner made the announcement in a video message, one that he said is not an admission of guilt.
2: I think, as many of you know, over the past couple days, I have faced some very serious allegations, and I just want to make it clear, this is all false. The things that have been claimed did not happen. It's not real.
1: At times scratching his beard and looking off camera as he spoke, Plattner seemed to become emotional as he announced his plans, seated on what appeared to be a wooden deck as the noise of nearby traffic went by.
2: This is incredibly difficult because I know that some will think it's an admission of guilt, and it most certainly is not. We're not doing it because of the allegations. We're doing it because of the structures that are being taken away from us by those in power.
1: Politico reported the allegation of sexual assault earlier this week. Other news outlets this summer have run stories alleging Plattner was abusive and mean to women. The New York Times also challenged Plattner's ongoing campaign defense regarding a controversial chest tattoo of a Nazi symbol, while Plattner and his campaign claimed he got the tattoo while on Marine leave in 2007 without knowing its ties to the SS. A former girlfriend told the Times that he explicitly knew what it was and routinely referred to it in German years before entering politics. For more on this developing story, visit our website, afn.net. American forces have resumed military strikes on Iran, citing the need to further degrade Tehran's capacity to threaten shipping in the Strait of Hormuz. Aboard Air Force One, President Trump told reporters, "We hit them very hard.
3: Every time they hit us, we're going to hit them 20. And we did it last night. We did a little something today, but it was really retribution for last night. They hit actually 3 boats, not 2.
1: While the president has stopped short of calling this a return to full-scale war, he signaled during the NATO summit in Turkey that he considers the previous ceasefire negotiations to be over and a waste of time. Iran has reportedly retaliated with a series of missile and drone strikes targeting U.S. military facilities in Kuwait and Bahrain. Disaster recovery teams are hard at work in Venezuela, helping that impoverished country recover from 2 back-to-back massive earthquakes. AFN's Steve Jordahl checked in with medical workers at a field hospital set up by Samaritan's Purse.
4: Emergency Field Hospital Director Peter Holtz says they're still pulling bodies out from under the rubble.
5: As you push further into the heart of the disaster, there is just hundreds of collapsed buildings, piles of rubble. There's a lot of people that are sleeping outside.
4: He says his doctors are seeing the kinds of trauma you'd expect from a devastating earthquake.
5: Compound fractures of arms and legs, broken pelvis. So orthopedically, our surgeons are very busy. What we're seeing down here is just an incredible amount of dense destruction from very large buildings.
4: Add to that normal health concerns, appendicitis, births, and the like. Hull says they expect to be there for several months at least, then turn the hospital over to locals. I'm Steve Jordahl.
1: A state judge in Utah will decide at week's end whether prosecutors have enough evidence to bring the Tyler Robinson case to trial. Robinson is charged in the shooting death of political activist Charlie Kirk. Prosecutors intend to seek the death penalty. In final news, fewer people are getting killed on U.S. roadways. Here's Fox's Evan Brown.
6: The number of U.S. traffic-related deaths fell to its lowest rate in the first quarter of this year. That's from figures being published now by the National Highway Traffic Safety Administration. Their report, titled Crash Stats, show that statistically 7,700 people were killed in traffic crashes in the first few months of this year, 2026, and that is a decrease of more than 4% when compared to quarter one of last year, and the 16th consecutive quarterly decline in traffic crash-related deaths. Alaska saw the greatest statewide decrease, with their rate cut by two-thirds.
1: That's all our time for now. 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
9: You know what the gospel is? You're a sinner and needy. Jesus is a great Savior, and if you want Him to, He will love you and forgive you. Just ask Him. It really is that simple. Most important things are. I'm Steve Brown. You think about that. Share what you just heard with a friend. 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

0: 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Hi, it's Bill Meyer. You know, sometimes we think we're doing okay with our Christian life. Well, enter the Sermon on the Mount. 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
5: 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Follow God. Make Him famous. 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Keep Christ most high.
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1: For American Family News, I'm Chris Woodward. Democrat Graham Plattner has suspended his campaign for the U.S. Senate in Maine. This as Plattner faces an allegation of sexual assault. Plattner made the announcement in a video message, one that he said is not an admission of guilt.
2: I think as many of you know, over the past couple days, I have faced some very serious allegations, and I just want to make it clear, this is all false. The things that have been claimed did not happen. It's not real.
1: At times scratching his beard and looking off camera as he spoke, Plattner seemed to become emotional as he announced his plans, seated on what appeared to be a wooden deck as the noise of nearby traffic went by.
2: This is incredibly difficult because I know that some will think it's an admission of guilt, and it most certainly is not. We're not doing it because of the allegations. We're doing it because of the structures that are being taken away from us by those in power.
1: Politico reported the allegation of sexual assault earlier this week. Other news outlets this summer have run stories alleging Plattner was abusive and mean to women. The New York Times also challenged Plattner's ongoing campaign defense regarding a controversial chest tattoo of a Nazi symbol, while Plattner and his campaign claimed he got the tattoo while on Marine leave in 2007 without knowing its ties to the SS. A former girlfriend told the Times that he explicitly knew what it was and routinely referred to it in German years before entering politics. For more on this developing story, visit our website, afn.net. American forces have resumed military strikes on Iran, citing the need to further degrade Tehran's capacity to threaten shipping in the Strait of Hormuz. Aboard Air Force One, President Trump told reporters, "We hit them very hard.
3: Every time they hit us, we're going to hit them 20. And we did it last night. We did a little something today, but it was really retribution for last night. They hit actually three boats, not two."
1: While the president has stopped short of calling this a return to full-scale war, he signaled during the NATO summit in Turkey that he considers the previous ceasefire negotiations to be over and a waste of time. Iran has reportedly retaliated with a series of missile and drone strikes targeting U.S. military facilities in Kuwait and Bahrain. Disaster recovery teams are hard at work in Venezuela, helping that impoverished country recover from two back-to-back massive earthquakes. AFN Steve Jordahl checked in with medical workers at a field hospital set up by Samaritan's Purse.
4: Emergency Field Hospital Director Peter Holtz says they're still pulling bodies out from under the rubble.
5: As you push further into the heart of the disaster, there is just hundreds of collapsed buildings, piles of rubble. There's a lot of people that are sleeping outside.
4: He says his doctors are seeing the kinds of trauma you'd expect from a devastating earthquake.
5: Compound fractures of arms and legs, broken pelvis. So orthopedically, our surgeons are very busy. What we're seeing down here is just an incredible amount of dense destruction from very large buildings.
4: Add to that normal health concerns, appendicitis, births, and the like. Holt says they expect to be there for several months, at least, then turn the hospital over to locals. I'm Steve Jordahl.
1: A state judge in Utah will decide at week's end whether prosecutors have enough evidence to bring the Tyler Robinson case to trial. Robinson is charged in the shooting death of political activist Charlie Kirk. Prosecutors intend to seek the death penalty. In final news, fewer people are getting killed on U.S. roadways. Here's Fox's Evan Brown.
6: The number of U.S. traffic-related deaths fell to its lowest rate in the first quarter of this year. That's from figures being published now by the National Highway Traffic Safety Administration. Their report, titled Crash Stats, show that statistically 7,700 people were killed in traffic crashes in the first few months of this year, 2026, and that is a decrease of more than 4% when compared to quarter one of last year, and the 16th consecutive quarterly decline in traffic crash-related deaths. Alaska saw the greatest statewide decrease, with their rate cut by two-thirds.
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0: perfectly.
1: 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Hi, it's Bill Meyer with something to think about from Christian author Nancy DeMoss. She says, encouragement to our souls is like oxygen to our brain.
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0: What if you saw your hobbies as a path to worship God? 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
5: 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Do we pay as much attention to what we read, listen to, or watch? What about our closest friends? The jokes we share? The places we go? We're not talking about a legalistic list of life rules for successful spirituality. We're just thinking about the things we work hard to protect, while some that may be more important are treated with less care. What if treating our hearts, minds, and families was as important as protecting our homes, cars, and health? 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So here's one more. What can you do today that can help protect yourself from those negative influences that visit far too often? Choices matter because our hearts matter. 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

0: trust you. 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
4: For American Family News, I'm Chris Woodward. Democrat Graham Plattner has suspended his campaign for the U.S. Senate in Maine. This as Plattner faces an allegation of sexual assault. Plattner made the announcement in a video message, one that he said is not an admission of guilt.
5: I think as many of you know, over the past couple days, I have faced some very serious allegations, and I just want to make it clear, this is all false. The things that have been claimed did not happen. It's not real.
4: At times scratching his beard and looking off camera as he spoke, Plattner seemed to become emotional as he announced his plans, seated on what appeared to be a wooden deck as the noise of nearby traffic went by.
5: This is incredibly difficult because I know that some will think it's an admission of guilt, and it most certainly is not. We're not doing it because of the allegations. We're doing it because of the structures that are being taken away from us by those in power.
4: Politico reported the allegation of sexual assault earlier this week. Other news outlets this summer have run stories alleging Plattner was abusive and mean to women. The New York Times also challenged Plattner's ongoing campaign defense regarding a controversial chest tattoo of a Nazi symbol, while Plattner and his campaign claimed he got the tattoo while on Marine leave in 2007 without knowing its ties to the SS. A former girlfriend told the Times that he explicitly knew what it was and routinely referred to it in German years before entering politics. For more on this developing story, visit our website, afn.net. American forces have resumed military strikes on Iran, citing the need to further degrade Tehran's capacity to threaten shipping in the Strait of Hormuz. Aboard Air Force One, President Trump told reporters, "We hit them very hard.
6: Every time they hit us, we're going to hit them 20. And we did it last night. We did a little something today, but it was really retribution for last night. They hit actually 3 boats, not 2.
4: While the president has stopped short of calling this a return to full-scale war, he signaled during the NATO summit in Turkey that he considers the previous ceasefire negotiations to be over and a waste of time. Iran has reportedly retaliated with a series of missile and drone strikes targeting U.S. military facilities in Kuwait and Bahrain. Disaster recovery teams are hard at work in Venezuela, helping that impoverished country recover from 2 back-to-back massive earthquakes. AFN Steve Jordahl checked in with medical workers at a field hospital set up by Samaritan's Purse.
7: Emergency Field Hospital Director Peter Holtz says they're still pulling bodies out from under the rubble.
8: As you push further into the heart of the disaster, there is just hundreds of collapsed buildings, piles of rubble. There's a lot of people that are sleeping outside.
7: He says his doctors are seeing the kinds of trauma you'd expect from a devastating earthquake.
8: Compound fractures of arms and legs, broken pelvis. So orthopedically, our surgeons are very busy. What we're seeing down here is just an incredible amount of dense destruction from very large buildings.
7: Add to that normal health concerns, appendicitis, births, and the like. Hull says they expect to be there for several months at least, then turn the hospital over to locals. I'm Steve Jordahl.
4: A state judge in Utah will decide at week's end whether prosecutors have enough evidence to bring the Tyler Robinson case to trial. Robinson is charged in the shooting death of political activist Charlie Kirk. Prosecutors intend to seek the death penalty. In final news, fewer people are getting killed on U.S. roadways. Here's Fox's Evan Brown.
9: The number of U.S. traffic-related deaths fell to its lowest rate in the first quarter of this year. That's from figures being published now by the National Highway Traffic Safety Administration. Their report, titled Crash Stats, show that statistically 7,700 people were killed in traffic crashes in the first few months of this year, 2026, and that is a decrease of more than 4% when compared to quarter one of last year, and the 16th consecutive quarterly decline in traffic crash-related deaths. Alaska saw the greatest statewide decrease, with their rate cut by two-thirds.
4: That's all our time for now. 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

0: We are messengers in faith, hope, love on Moody Radio. Hi, it's Bill Meyer with a Christian artist update for you. Torrin Wells is working on his first live album, Here Comes the Church. That project was recorded in front of a sold-out crowd at Austin City Limits Moody Theater in Austin, Texas. That's where Torrin serves as a pastor. That album will be coming out this fall.
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5: 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Hi, I'm Barry McGuire, author of Ignite Your Life, explaining how you can have wholehearted faith regardless of your circumstances. I recently had the incredible privilege of meeting astronaut Butch Wilmore and hosted him on my podcast. Many people know Butch as the astronaut who was stuck in space for 9 months, but what stood out to me wasn't his time in orbit, it was his unwavering faith in Jesus Christ. Throughout our conversation, it became clear that Butch sees every experience in his life, whether on Earth or in space, as an opportunity to point people to Christ. He doesn't separate his faith from his career. Instead, he uses his platform, his stories, and his influence to encourage others and boldly share the hope found in Jesus. Meeting someone who has accomplished so much is inspiring, but meeting someone who remains so focused on God's purpose is even more impactful. 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
1: For American Family News, I'm Chris Woodward. Democrat Graham Plattner has suspended his campaign for the U.S. Senate in Maine. This as Plattner faces an allegation of sexual assault. Plattner made the announcement in a video message, one that he said is not an admission of guilt.
2: I think as many of you know, over the past couple days, I have faced some very serious allegations, and I just want to make it clear, this is all false. The things that have been claimed did not happen. It's not real.
1: At times scratching his beard and looking off camera as he spoke, Plattner seemed to become emotional as he announced his plans, seated on what appeared to be a wooden deck as the noise of nearby traffic went by.
2: This is incredibly difficult because I know that some will think it's an admission of guilt, and it most certainly is not. We're not doing it because of the allegations. We're doing it because of the structures that are being taken away from us by those in power.
1: Politico reported the allegation of sexual assault earlier this week. Other news outlets this summer have run stories alleging Plattner was abusive and mean to women. The New York Times also challenged Plattner's ongoing campaign defense regarding a controversial chest tattoo of a Nazi symbol, while Plattner and his campaign claimed he got the tattoo while on Marine leave in 2007 without knowing its ties to the SS. A former girlfriend told the Times that he explicitly knew what it was and routinely referred to it in German years before entering politics. For more on this developing story, visit our website, afn.net. American forces have resumed military strikes on Iran, citing the need to further degrade Tehran's capacity to threaten shipping in the Strait of Hormuz. Aboard Air Force One, President Trump told reporters, "We hit them very hard.
3: Every time they hit us, we're going to hit them 20. And we did it last night. They did a little something today, but it was really retribution for last night. They hit actually 3 boats, not 2.
1: While the president has stopped short of calling this a return to full-scale war, he signaled during the NATO summit in Turkey that he considers the previous ceasefire negotiations to be over and a waste of time. Iran has reportedly retaliated with a series of missile and drone strikes targeting U.S. military facilities in Kuwait and Bahrain. Disaster recovery teams are hard at work in Venezuela, helping that impoverished country recover from 2 back-to-back massive earthquakes. AFN Steve Jordahl checked in with medical workers at a field hospital set up by Samaritan's Purse.
4: Emergency Field Hospital Director Peter Holtz says they're still pulling bodies out from under the rubble.
5: As you push further into the heart of the disaster, there is just hundreds of collapsed buildings, piles of rubble. There's a lot of people that are sleeping outside.
4: He says his doctors are seeing the kinds of trauma you'd expect from a devastating earthquake.
5: Compound fractures of arms and legs, broken pelvis. So orthopedically, our surgeons are very busy. What we're seeing down here is just an incredible amount of dense destruction from very large buildings.
4: Add to that normal health concerns, appendicitis, births, and the like. Hull says they expect to be there for several months at least, then turn the hospital over to locals. I'm Steve Jordahl.
1: A state judge in Utah will decide at week's end whether prosecutors have enough evidence to bring the Tyler Robinson case to trial. Robinson is charged in the shooting death of political activist Charlie Kirk. Prosecutors intend to seek the death penalty. In final news, fewer people are getting killed on U.S. roadways. Here's Fox's Evan Brown.
6: The number of U.S. traffic-related deaths fell to its lowest rate in the first quarter of this year. That's from figures being published now by the National Highway Traffic Safety Administration. Their report, titled Crash Stats, show that statistically 7,700 people were killed in traffic crashes in the first few months of this year, 2026, and that is a decrease of more than 4% when compared to quarter one of last year, and the 16th consecutive quarterly decline in traffic crash-related deaths. Alaska saw the greatest statewide decrease, with their rate cut by two-thirds.
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6: The next time you fear the future, rejoice in the Lord's sovereignty. Rejoice in what He has accomplished. Rejoice that He is able to do what you cannot do. This is Max Lucado. Fill your mind with thoughts of God. He is the Creator who is blessed forever, Romans 1:25. He is the same yesterday, today, and forever, Hebrews 13:8. His years will never end, Psalm 102:27. He is King, Supreme Ruler, Absolute Monarch, and Overlord of all history. An arch of His eyebrow and a million angels will pivot and salute. Every throne is a footstool to His. Every crown is papier-mâché next to His. He consults no advisors. He needs no Congress. He reports to no one. He is in charge. Sovereignty gives the saint the inside track to peace. Others see the problem of the world and wring their hands. We see the problems of the world and bend our knees. This is Max Lucado.
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4: Who is God? Why does it matter? Glad you asked. God loves you, is for you, has a plan for your life. His compassion is great. Forgiveness, greater. Because He is the greatest. He loves to encourage, lives to restore, longs to be friends. You are under the law of love, in the era of grace, on a journey to forever. You are offered eternity, accepted completely, encouraged to follow. This is a time of opportunity in the life of choices, on a path from the selfish to obedient. The time for indecision is past. There is hope in the headlong pursuit of God. There is a promise of companionship with each step taken along His narrow path. It leads to the very place you need to be. God has a gift, allows you to embrace everything you need to live a godly life. That's what He offers. He's some kind of wonderful. From KCMH, keep Christ most high.
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0: a high-tech multimedia distribution device made to reflect God's message to mankind. Because we all desire relationships, we can distribute information that really doesn't sound like something God would say. Gossip, celebrity news, and our own editorial opinions of others are easy to distribute. And there's even a sizable audience that are interested in what we're distributing. But God, because He is incredibly wise, tells us to stop that kind of distribution before we start. Why? Because God asks us to love first. Love cares about other people and won't distribute something that will hurt someone else. Here's an idea. Distribute God's good news instead. It should be easy to share and can stop us from damaging others through the words we say. Love God. Love others. Share good news. Share compassion. Share words that heal. Give words that help. Choose words of love. You will distribute a message to others. You get to choose what you say. KCMH.
1: For American Family News, I'm Chris Woodward. Democrat Graham Plattner has suspended his campaign for the U.S. Senate in Maine. This as Plattner faces an allegation of sexual assault. Plattner made the announcement in a video message, one that he said is not an admission of guilt.
2: I think as many of you know, over the past couple days, I have faced some very serious allegations, and I just want to make it clear, this is all false. The things that have been claimed did not happen. It's not real.
1: At times scratching his beard and looking off camera as he spoke, Plattner seemed to become emotional as he announced his plans, seated on what appeared to be a wooden deck as the noise of nearby traffic went by.
2: This is incredibly difficult because I know that some will think it's an admission of guilt, and it most certainly is not. We're not doing it because of the allegations. We're doing it because of the structures that are being taken away from us by those in power.
1: Politico reported the allegation of sexual assault earlier this week. Other news outlets this summer have run stories alleging Plattner was abusive and mean to women. The New York Times also challenged Plattner's ongoing campaign defense regarding a controversial chest tattoo of a Nazi symbol, while Plattner and his campaign claimed he got the tattoo while on Marine leave in 2007 without knowing its ties to the SS. A former girlfriend told the Times that he explicitly knew what it was and routinely referred to it in German years before entering politics. For more on this developing story, visit our website, afn.net. American forces have resumed military strikes on Iran, citing the need to further degrade Tehran's capacity to threaten shipping in the Strait of Hormuz. Aboard Air Force One, President Trump told reporters, "We hit them very hard.
3: Every time they hit us, we're going to hit them 20. And we did it last night. We did a little something today, but it was really retribution for last night. They hit actually 3 boats, not 2.
1: While the president has stopped short of calling this a return to full-scale war, he signaled during the NATO summit in Turkey that he considers the previous ceasefire negotiations to be over and a waste of time. Iran has reportedly retaliated with a series of missile and drone strikes targeting U.S. military facilities in Kuwait and Bahrain. Disaster recovery teams are hard at work in Venezuela, helping that impoverished country recover from 2 back-to-back massive earthquakes. AFN Steve Jordahl checked in with medical workers at a field hospital set up by Samaritan's Purse.
4: Emergency Field Hospital Director Peter Holtz says they're still pulling bodies out from under the rubble.
5: As you push further into the heart of the disaster, there is just hundreds of collapsed buildings, piles of rubble. There's a lot of people that are sleeping outside.
4: He says his doctors are seeing the kinds of trauma you'd expect from a devastating earthquake.
5: Compound fractures of arms and legs, broken pelvis. So orthopedically, our surgeons are very busy. What we're seeing down here is just an incredible amount of dense destruction from very large buildings.
4: Add to that normal health concerns, appendicitis, births, and the like. Hull says they expect to be there for several months at least, then turn the hospital over to locals. I'm Steve Jordahl.
1: A state judge in Utah will decide at week's end whether prosecutors have enough evidence to bring the Tyler Robinson case to trial. Robinson is charged in the shooting death of political activist Charlie Kirk. Prosecutors intend to seek the death penalty. In final news, fewer people are getting killed on U.S. roadways. Here's Fox's Evan Brown.
6: The number of U.S. traffic-related deaths fell to its lowest rate in the first quarter of this year. That's from figures being published now by the National Highway Traffic Safety Administration. Their report, titled Crash Stats, show that statistically 7,700 people were killed in traffic crashes in the first few months of this year, 2026, and that is a decrease of more than 4% when compared to quarter one of last year, and the 16th consecutive quarterly decline in traffic crash-related deaths. Alaska saw the greatest statewide decrease, with their rate cut by two-thirds.
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0: C.C. Winans on Moody Radio. Hi, it's Bill Meyer with some food for thought from famed evangelist and founder of the Moody Bible Institute, Dwight L. Moody. He said, "We're told to let our light shine, and if it does, we won't need to tell anybody it does. Lighthouses don't fire cannons to call attention to their shining. They just shine."
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7: 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Oh, and it's coming. 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I was hugging him and everything. 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Daddy, I like your beard. It's very soft, daddy. Is that a nose hair? Bing! Oh. Yeah, I think it was.
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0: 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And above all, love.
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2: American Family News, I'm Rusty Pugh. Democrat Graham Plattner withdraws from the crucial Maine Senate race after a rape allegation. Kristen Goodwin with the latest.
3: Graham Plattner revealing in a video on X Wednesday.
4: We are suspending campaign operations.
3: The 41-year-old oyster farmer and Marine veteran locked in the Democratic nomination to go up against incumbent GOP Senator Susan Collins in November. But he's faced a slew of controversies, including an accusation from a former girlfriend that he sexually assaulted her, which he denies.
4: The things that have been claimed did not happen.
3: Plattner says the decision to withdraw from the race is not an admission of guilt and addressed the Democratic scramble to replace him.
4: It needs to be driven not from back rooms, but by the will of the people.
3: Maine's Democratic Party announced it will hold a convention to select a new candidate. Kristen Goodwin, Fox News.
2: President Trump is interpreting several progressive candidates' primary victories in New York, Colorado, and Washington, D.C. as signs that Americans are ready to accept communism. New Jersey Republican Congressman Jeff Van Drew says conservative values are on the line in the midterms.
5: Are we going to be the America we know and love, the America of entrepreneurial endeavor, the America of faith and freedom and family, the America of opportunity, or are we going to go the communist socialist route?
2: President Trump refused to sign the 21st Century Road to Housing Act last month, urging senators to pass the Save America Act instead. He says he'll decide whether or not to sign it before the Friday deadline.
6: Not that I dislike it. I dislike the fact that people aren't voting for voter ID with a picture. How can you not vote for voter ID?
2: The bill automatically becomes law without the president's signature if he doesn't veto it. The Save America Act would restrict mail-in ballots, require Americans to show proof of citizenship at voter registration and present photo ID at the ballot box. A mass casualty event is declared as a public transit bus slammed into a building outside Baltimore.
7: More than 30 people were injured Wednesday when a Maryland Transit Administration bus crashed into a building in Pikesville just outside Baltimore. Authorities say several civilian vehicles were also involved, including one that overturned. Rescue crews freed one person that was trapped inside the bus, another from a car, with at least one patient reported in critical condition. Officials declared a mass casualty incident as first responders rushed to the scene. The governor, Wes Moore, says the state's coordinating with local leaders as the investigation continues. Ted Lindner, Fox News.
2: The war with Iran is back on, and there doesn't seem to be a good off-ramp ahead. Steve Jordahl reports on what at least one analyst says was an inevitable outcome.
8: Iran broke the fragile ceasefire and attacked several commercial vessels in the Strait of Hormuz this week, and President Trump's patience has finally run out.
9: To me, I think it's over. I don't want to deal with them anymore. They're scum. These are evil, sick people, and we have to rid their cancer. Their cancer. And you know what you do? You got to cut out cancer early.
8: The president says the U.S. will resume airstrikes, but military analyst Colonel Bob McGinnis says that's not going to solve anything.
10: Yeah, we can bomb, but bombs aren't going to do it. We can only turn big rocks into smaller rocks, and that's not going to do it.
8: He says the president finds himself in a no-win situation. The regime will not die of its own implosion. It is hundreds of layers thick, and it has been ideologically brainwashed for half a century.
10: I don't think that we can totally remove this cancer, as Trump has rightly called it, easily. It should have started decades and decades ago, but it didn't. The West has failed to seed an organic capability that is armed and willing to go into Tehran and slit the throats of these scoundrels.
8: McGinnis says Trump needs to lean on his NATO allies to keep the Strait of Hormuz open, hope that stabilizes the global economy, and focus his attention on rescuing the last 2 years of his domestic agenda. Fortunately, Democrats are cooperating.
10: If the Democrats implode, if the Republicans can take advantage of scaring the American people, that's the best opportunity.
8: I'm Steve Jordahl.
2: 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For American Family News, I'm Rusty Pugh.
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13: Well, if you're a true believer, at some time or another, you're going to experience some type of persecution or suffering. In Matthew chapter 5, the Lord Jesus made it clear that the blessed are those who, in this case, in Matthew 5:11, have been persecuted for the sake of righteousness. In a sense, it's an evidence that His righteousness is in you, and thus being persecuted, that you're in the family of God. You're the blessed, as we see, as in all those statements. He says, for theirs is the kingdom of heaven. Blessed are you when men cast insults at you and persecute you and say all kinds of evil against you on account of me. Rejoice and be glad, for your reward in heaven is great, for so they persecuted the prophets who were before you. The reality is we're going to enter into persecution, not all the time, but sometimes. The Apostle Paul said, indeed, those who desire to live godly will be persecuted. Now, we see persecution in Scripture as that which is pursuing someone unto even physical harm or death. But we also see it, as we just saw with Jesus in Matthew, that it is people can persecute with their words. They can slander. They can cast all kinds of insults, say things falsely on account of Jesus. You see, when you're walking in righteousness, you're allowing His righteousness to flow through you. Those who don't know Him, or those who are in Satan's domain, or those who are being used by Satan, will be used by Satan. Jesus also makes it clear about the division between the world and those who know the Lord, that those in the world are going to hate you. He said in John 15, if the world hates you, know that it hated me before it hated you. If you were of the world would love its own. But because you're not of the world, because I chose you out of the world, therefore the world hates you. Remember the word I said to you, a slave is not greater than his master. If they persecuted me, they will also persecute you. Well, the reality is, if you read through the Psalms, you see many times David speaks about the persecution that he went through. And often what we see in the Psalms are those that he knew or he thought were his friends, whatever it might be. Persecution can come from different angles and ways that we may not expect. And so what are we to do as believers when that comes? You may be going through it or maybe not. But we need to prepare and understand what we should do. And I believe today we're going to see what we are to do when we are threatened or attacked. And we're going to see that we need to trust in God alone. And now the solution to what we're to do when we're threatened or attacked is the same solution we should have for every area of our lives, which is to trust in God alone. So would you turn with me in your Bibles to Psalm 62? Now, I'm going to share just a brief context to this psalm, but the Psalms in general were Israel's inspired hymns set to music. It was God's word brought forth to music. The term psalms comes from the Greek word psalmoi, which originally meant to pluck a string or to twitch a string, such as in music. And so we have these words in Greek and in Hebrew, both are meaning music. Now, the Psalms, again, are music. They are Israel's inspired hymns. They are a book of praises in poetic form set to music. And the Psalms are broken up into five books, and we have those five books within that 150 Psalms. Now, to interpret the Psalms, it's helpful to understand a kind of a principle about God's revelation. We have the Law and the Prophets, in which God gave revelation directly to Israel. We have that. And then we have the writings and wisdom writings, which generally have one inspired by the Spirit reflecting on God's word to another. And then we have the Psalms, which generally are one applying the word of God that's revealed, inspired by the Spirit, back pointed towards the Lord in a sense. And so today we come to Psalm 62, and this is a psalm in book two of the five books that encompass the Psalms. And this one is written by David. And we see that. Notice the superscription. Psalm 62, for the choir director, according to Jeduthun, a psalm of David. Now, it's thought that Jeduthun was the choir director. We certainly see he's involved in the music and the singers. And so we have this, again, as Israel's inspired lyrics set to music. And it is a psalm of David. And we know a lot about David. We know that he was the second king of Israel after Saul, that he was a believer. But yet, as we will see, like you and I, he was a sinner, yet he's saved by grace. The grace to come for him in the Messiah who would come in his line and die for his sins also. The Apostle Paul, when he was preaching the word in the synagogue in Pisidian Antioch, says this about David in Acts 13:22. And I love this passage because I desire it to be said about me, not to be elevated, but that my heart would be like this. And I hope your hearts would desire this too. It says, and after he removed him, that's speaking of Saul, he raised up David to be their king, concerning whom he testified and said, I have found David, the son of Jesse, a man after my heart, who will do all my will. Are you a man or a woman after his heart who is willing truly to do all his will? You know, that has to come down to that in every area of your life where your heart is really yielded. Lord, whatever you want, I'm willing to do. This is what I would like. This is what I think you would do, but I'm willing to do whatever you want me to do. Are you a man or a woman after the Lord's heart? David was. Now, David was a true believer who would do God's will, a man in whom his line, as I mentioned, would come Jesus Christ, the Messiah, God who would take on human flesh as prophesied. And David knew the Lord, had a heart after the Lord, but yet, as we know from Scripture, David failed, and Scripture does not hide his great failure. He fell greatly into sin as he committed adultery with Bathsheba and tried to cover it up and caused her husband Uriah to be killed in battle and thus is culpable for his death. Having fallen into great sin, in 2 Samuel chapter 12, we have Nathan the prophet who confronts David concerning his sin, and David confesses his sin. David was reprovable. He was a true believer. When he was confronted, he responded. Yet there were consequences. Because of God's name being blasphemed by David, the child that would come from this adulterous relationship would die. And David, having done this, the sword would never leave his house. And he would be humiliated in public for what he had done in secret with his wives, in contrast. And so David fell, yet we see that David repented. He confessed his sin, and in light of that, he desired to teach and instruct sinners in the way. Psalm 51, he says, restore to me, verse 12, the joy of thy salvation, and sustain me a willing spirit. Then I will teach transgressors thy ways, and sinners will be converted to thee. You know, if you've really repented, then your heart's going to be right, and you're going to want to teach others to do the same, that they would be right with the Lord. And so then we have a psalm of David, and I'm not going to take the entire time here. We don't have time to go through every detail of the psalm, but I believe we can gain an understanding of what's going on here. And I think we're going to see in this psalm something that's similar to a lot of other psalms. We have David, a real believer who's going through real difficulties, and we see what he does in the midst of those difficulties inspired by the Spirit. Okay, so Psalm 62, for the choir director, according to Jeduthun, a psalm of David. My soul waits in silence for God only. From him is my salvation. He is my rock and my salvation, my stronghold. I shall not be greatly shaken. How long will you assail a man that you may murder him? All of you, like a leaning wall, like a tottering fence. They have counseled only to thrust him down from his high position. They delight in falsehood. They bless with their mouths, but inwardly they curse. Selah. My soul, wait in silence for God only, for my hope is in him. He only is my rock and my salvation, my stronghold. I shall not be shaken. On God, my salvation and my glory rest. The rock of my strength, my refuge is in God. Trust in him at all times, O people. Pour out your heart before him. God is a refuge for us. Selah. He says here, men of low degree are only vanity, and men of rank are a lie. In the balance as they go up, they are together lighter than breath. Do not trust in opposition or vainly hope in robbery. If riches increase, do not set your heart upon them. Once God has spoken, twice I have heard this, that power belongs to God. And loving kindness is thine, O Lord, for thou dost recompense a man according to his work. And so as we're going to look at this, I want to point out some of the structure of this psalm that will be helpful. Notice in verse 1 and verse 5, we have the exact same phrase. My soul waits in silence for God only. And in verse 6, we have almost the exact same phrase as in verse 2 with one little tiny difference. Verse 2, he only is my rock and salvation, my stronghold. I shall not be greatly shaken. And then we have the same phrase back in verse 2, except for the word greatly. It's a repetition. He is my only rock, my salvation, my stronghold. I shall not be shaken. And then we have in verse 4 and verse 8 the term Selah, and we're going to talk about that in a minute. So as we look at this psalm, this is about David recognizing that God is his only rock and salvation, his stronghold. He's not going to be shaken, and he's waiting upon him, hoping in him, and trusting in him alone. And although this psalm is particularly about what do we do when we're attacked, the reality of what we are to do applies to every area of life. And so then, how are we to respond when we're attacked? Notice David's testimony. It's his testimony of what he has done. So he's going to give his testimony of what he has done and what he is doing, and then he's going to exhort us to do the same thing. He says in verse 1, for the choir director, according to Jeduth, the psalm of David, my soul waits in silence for God only. Now, I mentioned the second half of this verse is repeated in verse 5. But here, David begins with the phrase, my soul. My soul waits in silence. My soul, literally, in silence for God only, for he is my salvation. We could stop right here because this is so important. Because so often we are waiting for anything and everything else to deliver us, in a sense, or to change our circumstances or whatever it might be, rather than what we see here. He's speaking of his entire being, his soul. My soul waits in silence for God only. He waits in silence for God only. And notice he says, from him is my salvation. And obviously, David's in trouble. He's experiencing difficulty. He needs to be delivered and saved. Look down. He's being attacked. Verse 3, how long will you assail a man that you may murder him, all of you, like a leaning wall and a tottering fence? They've counseled only to thrust him down from his high position. They delight in falsehood. They bless with their mouth, but inwardly they curse. It looks like hypocrites are going after him. So David is sharing a personal testimony of what is happening to him. There are people out to get him, to assail him, and ultimately they would kill him if they had the chance. Now, later on we'll see this, but in the New King James, the second half of verse 3, I believe, doesn't relay it in the way it really is in the Hebrew language. I believe the NASB is correct here. How long will you assail a man that you may murder him, all of you, like a leaning wall, a tottering fence? The New King James translates that differently to almost make it look like something that's the opposite, but I believe he's speaking about those who are out to get him. And notice, they're feigning righteousness. They want to take him down. Look at verse 4. They have counsel only to thrust him down from his high position. This is David the king, and he says they've come together to thrust him down. They want to dethrone him from being the king of Israel. They're plotting and planning to remove him. This sounds familiar. You see this, you see all kinds of stuff. We've had this in our country lately. People plotting and planning to dethrone people. We saw that back last year, right? And they effectively did it, didn't they? So here, we also have the internal reality that these are deceitful hypocrites. Verse 4, they delight in falsehood, but notice what? They bless with their mouth and inwardly they curse. You see, falsehood and deception is always guised in deceit. They're blessing, speaking well, but on the inside they're cursing and they're plotting and planning to do evil. So David's got a problem, and it's a big one that's weighing heavy on him. And if you've gone through difficulties, these things weigh heavy on you. And so David is in the midst of these attacks, and some would say maybe it's Absalom during that rebellion. We're really not sure. The psalm doesn't give us a deliberate situation, and that's good because maybe we would pigeonhole that in that situation and not see it for how it applies to all these circumstances in which we're attacked. So he's got a problem, and he's saying, basically, how long is this going to happen? How long are you guys going to do this to me? How long is this going to happen? And if you've ever been in a situation where people have been pursuing you or persecuting you, you're wondering, when are they going to stop? When are they going to stop persecuting? When are they going to stop slandering? How long is this going to happen? And we can get discouraged, or we can get whatever it might be, and we need to get our eyes, as we'll see from David, onto the Lord Jesus. Notice back in what he says in verse 1, my soul waits in silence for God only. God is his only hope. And the term only is used 4 times in regard to God. And then we have God alone. This is important because we look to other people for comfort, whatever it might be. We look to whatever it might be to vindicate ourselves, whatever it might be. God alone. David, with his entire being, waits in silence. If God is your only hope, you're going to wait for him. You know, if you have no other option than God, which is truly what we have, then what are you going to do? You're going to wait for him to take care of that. You're going to wait upon him. You see, God is good to those who wait upon him. We don't live in much of a waiting time, do we? Things go bad, we fill out the prayer request. Nothing wrong with that. You should pray about everything, but we're expecting immediate resolution, and praise the Lord if he does. But it doesn't always happen that way. We see throughout Scripture that those who are following the Lord wait upon the Lord. They wait upon him and are exhorted to wait upon the Lord. Look at Lamentations chapter 3, very familiar passage. We need to wait on the Lord. We know he's our only hope. We need to wait for him. He will take action. He is our stronghold. He is our hope. He's going to deal with it. He's going to take care of it. We need to wait on the Lord. Lamentations chapter 3, verse 19. Jeremiah is remembering his affliction and bitter heart towards what has happened to Jerusalem in God's discipline, and having expelled them from the land and destroyed the city. And he says in Lamentations 3:19, remember my affliction and my wandering and the wormwood and bitterness. Surely my soul remembers and is bowed down within me. This is Lamentations 3:20 now. This I recall to mind. This is what we got to do. Recall to mind the truth of God. He says here, therefore I have hope. And this is what he's recalling to mind. The Lord's loving kindness is indeed never cease. I got to recall that to mind. I got to bring it to the forefront of my thinking, because my thinking is thinking about all this wormwood and bitterness, all this stuff that's going on. I got to recall this to mind. The Lord's loving kindness is indeed never cease, for his compassions never fail. That's wonderful. They are new every morning. Great is thy faithfulness. Someone ought to write a song about that, right? It's wonderful, right? Great is thy faithfulness. The Lord is my portion, says my soul. It's my whole being. It's who I am. And he says, therefore, I have hope in him. And notice this part. The Lord is good to those who wait for him. He's good to those who wait for him. We want to resolve everything right now, whatever it's in our lives. And we pray what we may take action before we need to, or we should, or God has led us to. And we need to wait on the Lord. We need to wait on the Lord. He's good to those who wait for him, to the person who seeks him. It is good that he waits silently for the salvation of the Lord. David's going to say silently, I wait for him. You know, we tend to want to complain about it. That's our nature, right? We want to tell everybody and everything about it. And David is saying, my insides wait silently. Now, we're going to see that doesn't mean he's silent before God. He says, pour out your heart before the Lord. So then, the Lord is good to those who wait upon him. Psalm 33, and I'll just read this for you, verse 20. Our soul waits for the Lord. He is our help and our shield. for our heart rejoices in him, because we trust in his holy name. You wait for who you trust in. If you don't believe he is your only hope, you're not going to wait for him. You're going to take action. So we need to wait on the Lord. And David says, we saw in Psalm 37 that was read earlier, rest in the Lord and wait patiently for him. I've never seen that on a bumper sticker, wait patiently for him, right? The reality is there needs to be a sense of waiting for him to bring about his resolution in his time, which is good. The Lord is good, and he's good to those who wait upon him. So David, back in our passage, says, my soul waits in silence for God only. That's it. This is who I'm waiting for. This is who's going to, as we'll see, deliver me. He says, notice the end of verse 1, from him is my salvation. He's the one. Well, I thought David was a great warrior. He's the king. He's got armies. He's got everything. Couldn't he just call out these armies and start hunt these guys down? What's going on? He's the guy who slayed Goliath. Well, he says, from him is my salvation. David knows to whom his salvation comes from. He says, from him is my salvation. The term salvation speaks of deliverance, being saved from something. And David recognizes that God is his only source of deliverance in these circumstances of attacks and threats. And we need to get this. We need to understand and wait upon the Lord to deliver us. We need to be reminded of this. So often, again, we go to anywhere and everywhere but the Lord for our deliverance. But the Lord is our only hope. Whatever it is, whether it's political concerns, whatever it might be, and the difficulties that are happening in our country, whatever it might be, God is the one who is going to deliver us. Whether it's a relational problem, whether it's being persecuted, being spoken against, slandered, whatever it is, God is the one who is going to deliver. And in David's situation, he's being attacked and threatened. So notice what he says. He doesn't stop in describing God in relationship to his difficulty, by the way. Look at verse 2. He only is my rock and my salvation, my stronghold. I shall not be greatly shaken. He's going to say, he's my rock, my salvation, my stronghold. He's going to exhibit faith. I'm not going to be shaken. Later on, he'll say greatly shaken. I know I'm not going to be tottered over because he is this. Later on, he's going to say, trust in the Lord at all times, O people. That's what he's exhibiting right here in this statement. He only, and we need to get this point, he only. And you need to have a personal relationship with the living God. A lot of people talk about a lot of verses, a lot of stuff, but there's no real relationship with the Lord. This is a personal relationship with the Lord. He only is my rock and my salvation. These are tremendous words of faith from David concerning our God. He's trusting in him. He says, my rock, for a pretty simple metaphor, right? What do you think of when you think of a rock? You think of stability. You think of strength, protection from stumbling. What does David say in Psalm 18? Look at Psalm 18, verse 1. And he said, I love thee, O Lord, my strength. That's personal, right? That's personal. That's a real relationship, right? The Lord is my rock and my fortress, my deliverer, my God, my rock in whom I take refuge, my shield and the horn of my salvation, my stronghold. I will call upon the Lord who is worthy to be praised, and I am saved from my enemies. The Lord is my rock. He is my stronghold. He is my rock. Look down a little farther in verse 30 of Psalm 18. As for God, his way is blameless. The word of the Lord is tried. He is a shield to all who take refuge in him. For who is God but the Lord? And who is a rock except our God?
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0: Knowing God from Harvest with Pastor and Evangelist Greg Laurie.
1: Jesus says, blessed are the poor in spirit, for theirs is the kingdom of heaven. What does this mean? Blessed is the man, blessed is the woman, happy is the person who sees himself as they really are, lost, hopeless, and destitute, and desperately in need of God. That's what it means to be poor in spirit. So you have to see yourself for who you are. You have to see yourself as a sinner who really needs a Savior. And this is hard for some people, to call themselves what they are, to see themselves as they are. I mean, this is counter to culture today. We're told things like, you're more than enough. Self-love is the greatest love. You're a winner. At our games for our children, we don't keep score because everyone's a winner. Everyone is not a winner. There are losers in life. We're not all that in a bag of chips, as some think. Self-love is not the greatest love. You are not more than enough. You need help. You're a sinner, as I am, as we all are. A sinner in need of a Savior. And so do you have this attitude in your life right now? Are you a happy person? The only way you can be a happy person is to be a person who knows God.
0: 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Find out how to begin a relationship with Him by going to harvest.org. Just click on Know God. Already know God? 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Answers to questions about the Christian faith, online courses for Christian growth, and video messages from Pastor Greg Laurie can be found at harvest.org.
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3: You're good at playing the guitar, I said to a new friend at church. Thanks, he said. That's my ministry. I didn't know what that was or how someone got a ministry. But my friend was simply using the musical ability he'd been given to serve others. When I later discovered that one of my gifts was exhortation or encouragement, I was a bit disappointed. It felt too plain. But soon I realized that as the care leader of our small group, I delighted in writing encouraging notes or calling our members. I'd been using one of my spiritual gifts without even knowing it. As believers in Jesus, we're each given spiritual gifts to serve in the church. Sometimes we don't know what they are, so we simply serve where there's need. The Holy Spirit will do the rest. Just as our human body has many parts with different functions, in Christ, we, though many, form one body, and each member belongs to all the others. We have different gifts according to the grace given to each of us. Teaching, encouraging, giving, and showing mercy are just some of the spiritual gifts mentioned in the passage from the book of Romans. Whatever spiritual gifts the Holy Spirit entrusts us with, let's use them to serve others in the church, the body of Christ. Today's encouragement was provided by Our Daily Bread Ministries.
4: American Family News, almost again. Democrat Graham Plattner withdraws from the crucial Maine Senate race after a rape allegation. Kristen Goodwin with the latest.
5: Graham Plattner revealing in a video on X Wednesday.
6: We are suspending campaign operations.
5: The 41-year-old oyster farmer and Marine veteran locked in the Democratic nomination to go up against incumbent GOP Senator Susan Collins in November, but he's faced a slew of controversies, including an accusation from a former girlfriend that he sexually assaulted her, which he denies.
6: The things that have been claimed did not happen.
5: Plattner says the decision to withdraw from the race is not an admission of guilt and addressed the Democratic scramble to replace him.
6: It needs to be driven not from back rooms, but by the will of the people.
5: Maine's Democratic Party announced it will hold a convention to select a new candidate. Kristen Goodwin, Fox News.
4: President Trump is interpreting several progressive candidates' primary victories in New York, Colorado, and Washington, D.C. as signs that Americans are ready to accept communism. New Jersey Republican Congressman Jeff Van Drew says conservative values are on the line in the midterms.
7: Are we going to be the America we know and love, the America of entrepreneurial endeavor, the America of faith and freedom and family, the America of opportunity, or are we going to go the communist socialist route?
4: President Trump refused to sign the 21st Century Road to Housing Act last month, urging senators to pass the Save America Act instead. He says he'll decide whether or not to sign it before the Friday deadline.
8: Not that I dislike it. I dislike the fact that people aren't voting for voter ID with a picture. How can you not vote for voter ID?
4: The bill automatically becomes law without the president's signature if he doesn't veto it. The Save America Act would restrict mail-in ballots and require Americans to show proof of citizenship at voter registration and present photo ID at the ballot box. A mass casualty event is declared as a public transit bus slammed into a building outside Baltimore.
9: More than 30 people were injured Wednesday when a Maryland Transit Administration bus crashed into a building in Pikesville, just outside Baltimore. Authorities say several civilian vehicles were also involved, including one that overturned. Rescue crews freed one person that was trapped inside the bus, another from a car, with at least one patient reported in critical condition. Officials declared a mass casualty incident as first responders rushed to the scene. The governor, Wes Moore, says the state's coordinating with local leaders as the investigation continues. Ted Lindner, Fox News.
4: The war with Iran is back on, and there doesn't seem to be a good off-ramp ahead. Steve Jordahl reports on what at least one analyst says was an inevitable outcome.
10: Iran broke the fragile ceasefire and attacked several commercial vessels in the Strait of Hormuz this week, and President Trump's patience has finally run out.
11: To me, I think it's over. I don't want to deal with them anymore. They're scum. These are evil, sick people, and we have to rid their cancer. Their cancer. And you know what you do? You got to cut out cancer early.
10: The president says the U.S. will resume airstrikes, but military analyst Colonel Bob McGinnis says that's not going to solve anything.
12: Yeah, we can bomb, but bombs aren't going to do it. We can only turn big rocks into smaller rocks, and that's not going to do it.
10: He says the president finds himself in a no-win situation. The regime will not die of its own implosion. It is hundreds of layers thick, and it has been ideologically brainwashed for half a century.
12: I don't think that we can totally remove this cancer, as Trump has rightly called it, easily. It should have started decades and decades ago, but it didn't. The West has failed to seed an organic capability that is armed and willing to go into Tehran and slit the throats of these scoundrels.
10: McGinnis says Trump needs to lean on his NATO allies to keep the Strait of Hormuz open, hope that stabilizes the global economy, and focus his attention on rescuing the last 2 years of his domestic agenda. Fortunately, Democrats are cooperating.
12: If the Democrats implode, if the Republicans can take advantage of scaring the American people, that's the best opportunity.
10: I'm Steve Jordahl.
4: Oil prices fell back early today with Brent crude, the international standard, falling a dollar to $77 per barrel. For American Family News, I'm Rusty Keene.
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14: Or legalism or something else. The Bible is God's revealed word to us, not words that we can make say whatever we want. Jewish theologian Abraham Joshua Heschel put it well when he said that the great challenge to those of us who wish to take the Bible seriously is to let it teach us its own essential categories, and then for us to think with those categories, not just about them. 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
15: 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So how do we deal with the impossible in our lives? Do we become embittered, anxious, Or do we just give up by finding our escape in entertainment, sports, or even self-destructive ways? It may even be that sometimes our faith gets shaken and we become apathetic towards God. Well, encouraging and equipping us to understand how we can persevere in faith, Pastor Kennings brings us this message, When Faith is a Challenge. Let's listen.
16: You know, years ago, I decided not to tell my mom anything about my college experience in terms of money. College was financially stressful for me. Financially stressful. I remember working at one time in the summer, three different jobs, having 2 to 3 hours sleep per night. And then my car broke down and I had to jog to one job that was 15 miles away. I never forget that, you know, just constantly thinking of money and books. But I decided not to tell my mom anything about it, because every time I shared with her, her first kid to go to college, I remember watching her at a bus stop one time, and it drove me crazy. I'm coming home, and my mother's at a bus stop, and I'm looking around going, what in the world? So I turned around, got my car, turned around, I go, Mom, get in the car. She goes, oh, no, no, no, son, you got things to do. You got this to do. That's my mom. That's how she talks. I said, no, mom, you're not listening to me. I'm begging you, please, get in this car. Please, I got traffic coming here. So she eventually, she looks around, she realized, yes, so she got in the car. And she says, you don't need to go. You're going to use your gas. And she's got you all these things. I said, Mom, I'm taking you to work. And why are you working again? You just not too long got home. Son, I want you to finish school. See, that day, I recognized that this person loves me so much, she doesn't think about herself anymore. This person is that source that I lean on. The reason why I can go and focus the way I am is because she made this a passion in me for school. I realize I am who I am because of the influence. She's constantly talking to me. You need to just put me down. I know what bus to catch. Mom, you have to catch two buses. You just said it. You're not catching two buses for me. I'm driving you here. As long as I'm home from school, you're going to do this. And that day I decided, no more am I putting on this mom who loves me that much. Understanding the source made me not mess with school. You couldn't get me to do anything but what I had to do on campus. It doesn't matter. If I was dating somebody and they distracted me, that didn't happen anymore. I was that focused. Because in that day, even though I've seen it my whole life, in that day it was captured by the way she was talking. And I was listening because she was just talking and fussing about me being distracted right now. I'm going, you're at a bus stop in the winter. No, I couldn't say that to my mom because she's my mom. But I wasn't turning back. Many times we forget the source that we have and the passion that he has for us. His death on Calvary's cross, his willingness to invest the Holy Spirit in our lives, to make sure we have Genesis to Revelation in front of us, and to have a spirit that illuminates it, and to sit at the right hand of the Father when he is King of Kings and Lord of Lords. He manages the entire universe. All things are through him, for him, and by him. Everything is below his feet, but yet he sits at the right hand of the Father to make intercession for us after dying on a cross, a brutal, ugly death, and he would not turn his back on what the mission of God was, no matter what they did to him. It showed the level of determination that Jesus Christ had. The more they beat him, it showed the determination. The more they spit on him, it shows his total commitment to what God is saying. The more they put him on the cross, nail him. It didn't matter. A thief on the cross could mock him. It didn't matter. People on the bottom mocking him. It didn't matter. Father, forgive them. So it only proved how deeply committed he was in his love for us, because nothing could move him from doing what he said he's going to do. That determination in the source of our walk with God that keeps us strong is what he is saying we need to depend on in Luke chapter 17, verse 5 through 10. We've made our way through many things this week. We are now in these last two parts. How do you deal with the impossible? How do you deal with situations that just continually are impossible? So you don't even wear out because it's not going to change. They're telling you, this is not going to change. The person you've been married to hasn't changed in about 40 years. So what are you going to do? What are you going to do? You're going to give up? In those impossible situations, we've dealt with many things. But today, we have to focus on why it's just a seed. Why would he say a seed? You see, Jesus Christ could have said to them that's going to write the Bible, because it said apostles here in verse 5. It didn't just say disciples. The apostles are the writers of the scripture. In John chapter 17, he would tell them from verse 13 on, he would say to them,

seed, one mustard seed of faith. And you could move a sycamine tree, a mulberry tree. You could move it. It's impossible to move in a mulberry tree. It's impossible. The roots are everywhere and deep and spread everywhere. And he's saying you could move that and it will obey you with just one mustard seed. He wasn't dealing with the quantity of what we know. He was dealing with the quality of how it operates, the vitality of how it functions. That's what he's after. So when we come to verse 7 today, the reason why it's just a seed is because we must maintain this mindset in how we operate. Here's the mindset. Look at verse 7. He says, "But which of you, having a servant plowing and feeding cattle, will say unto him by and by, when he comes from the field, go sit down to meat?" What? Okay, watch this carefully now. He's saying, watch his whole heart, this is in a dry climate, hot environment. He says, which of you having a servant, three definitions to a servant. They don't have their own agenda. They're told what to do by their master, and the disciples call him Lord. Secondly, they don't own anything. And three, there's a day of accountability. In other words, they don't get to say when the job stops. They don't own anything. When they finish, they go in the back room or where the servant quarters, or they go back to their house. Nothing they take. And then the person could go out to the fields and say, you didn't do that right. What? So understand, he picks this word servant, which is one of the lowest words you could pick. Basically, this is a slave, basically. So he's saying, I'm giving you the worst of the worst of the work, plowing. You ever think of plowing in their day? In a hot, dry climate, it is physically demanding. Not some wonderful John Deere going down the field. No. This is a mule with a plow on the back of it, and you got to steer the mule. Not only are they plowing, they're feeding the cattle. That's hard work. You could say to this person, hey, you know what? Thank you. I'm glad you're here. Now feed me. What? That's what he's saying, though. Think about it for a minute, folks. He's keeping it real. Go ye into all the world, Judea, Samaria, and the uttermost parts of the world. I ain't sending you no donkey, no money bag, no nothing. That's why I sent you out in twos, saying if somebody blesses you, bless them. If they don't bless you, dust the sand off your sandals. This is the real world you're going to live in. If I'm sending you someplace and I'm telling you foxes have holes, birds of the air have nests, and the Son of Man has no place to lay his head, what am I giving to you? And the man who had the money died with it. So this is impossible, Jesus. I'm going against Pharisees, Sadducees. Sadducees were the well-to-do. I'm going against people who have power, high priests, Sanhedrin. The Roman government turned the authority of running the Jews to them except for death penalties. So Jesus Christ, I mean, no, go into all the world. And when you have gone, I'll pay you in heaven. He's already addressed that. In Matthew chapter 19, verse 27, when they say, God, what do we get for all of this? I'm going to bless you in heaven. They're not getting the blessing on earth. Not happening. He tells them that. When faith takes you to the hardest things that God wants you to do, and you do it faithfully, never complaining, never grumbling. So this is a faithful servant that is going out because he's Lord, because he is in his house, and because he finds pleasure in pleasing his master. That whatever the master asks to do, that servant is going to do it because a servant understands that's my source. And that's what I believe in. Years ago, my kids talked me into having a dog. I raised a dog, as I understand what it took to deal with a dog. From a puppy up, I raised a dog. So I understood it. So I said, yeah, no, I don't think they're going to be responsible enough. And I tell my wife, I don't know, baby, I don't want to not do it. But, you know, they're looking at Sesame Street. They don't even understand a dog. They're looking at a dog from Sesame Street. They're not getting this. Oh, baby, you know, I help. And I said, okay, we get this dog. We get the dog. And I have to do some traveling. And so I come back home and there's dirt and dust on the pans for the dog. I'm going, hey, y'all didn't feed this dog, but they played with dog. And this dog would run up to them, and this dog would just wag its tail and jump up and down. And when I show up, the dog would run to me. And I play with the dog for like 2 seconds, and I got to go feed this dog. And I'm fussing like, y'all can't do this. You have to feed the dog. Okay, Daddy, we'll feed the dog. A day go by, whatever, the dog, you could tell, is kicking the pans around the yard or licking the water hose. I'm going, this is ridiculous. You can't do this. See, that dog kept wagging its tail. That dog kept jumping up and down because that dog being raised from a little dog, being treated well from a little dog, until I started traveling.

0: was the dog. You see, folks, sometimes we got to be a dog for Christ. We just got to believe he's the source. And that every day he has our backs. And his word never returns void. Every day, he is the focus of our lives. Fix your eyes on me. Run the race that is set before you. Trust me each and every moment of the day to get things done the way I said I will. And I believe him with all my heart he would do it. Now I'm exercising faith. And that's the kind of faith, he says, that can do the impossible. I see so many people today dealing with so many impossible situations, and they move from faith to logic, and he's saying that's not going to work because we have to trust the Lord all our hearts, or our ways, if we don't trust him, will become crooked. Faith keeps our path straight. Logic makes it crooked and non-productive. And then we struggle with God more, and when we struggle with God more, after a while, we don't depend on him anymore. And when you see God do the impossible, and Goliath falls. Ah, yes, folks. You will believe God more. You trust him more. And you will fight to do whatever you have to bless his name. You see, that day, I moved from being a boy to a man because the love of my mom. She taught me to be a man. She taught me by her love to be strong because of the sacrifice she's willing to make. Jesus Christ died for my sins and rose from the dead. I want him to teach me to be his disciple forever. Stay focused.
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3: 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This is exactly what happened in the case of Captain Brandon Jones Adams, who has been sentenced to 12 years in prison for poisoning the mother of his child.
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11: 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But the cool thing was that if we messed up, we just hit the start over button. 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
12: I think in a way, life is kind of like 365 deaths and resurrections every year. You know, you go to bed at night, it's kind of like you die. And then you come back to life the next morning. Now, I know some mornings those resurrections look a little doubtful, like they might not happen this time. there's a sound of a buzzer or a bell or a radio or a phone going, and then no signs of life. But eventually, sooner or later, there are signs of stirring, and the dead person returns to life. Another new start in a lifetime full of new starts. Now, whether or not you find those early moments of your day a little tough, I think I've got something that just might help you get out of the gate each morning. Yep. I'm Ron Hutchcraft, and I want to have a word with you today about God-shaped days. So our word for today from the Word of God is found in Ephesians chapter 2, verse 10. I think this is, well, I guess I'd call it a cosmically exciting verse. Listen to this. For we are God's workmanship. Well, that's pretty good, but he's not done yet. Created in Christ Jesus. Okay, it's getting better. To do good works. Well, all right. Which God prepared in advance for us to do. Huh. Now think about this. The Word of God is saying that you are uniquely crafted by God. You're his workmanship. All the experiences, the education, the people, even the hurts of your life, maybe especially the hurts of your life, have shaped you for some special assignments from God. He's given you gifts that will enable you to go and make a difference in your world. You have make-a-difference equipment that God literally built into you. And now this verse tells us that there are throughout your life assignments specially prepared for you to do. I can't do them. They're prepared for you. Now, he doesn't say great works. He says good works. We're sometimes waiting around for some giant thing to do. I want something big to do for God. He says, I just want you to do a lot of little good works. See, God is daily bringing into your life people that he's planned for you to touch, to help them with what you know, to help them with what you can do. He's daily setting you up for a cup of cold water that you are destined to give in his name to someone, or a compliment, or a word of encouragement that you were destined to give, or an insight maybe that will lift someone's load or change their life. A predestined contact with someone who needs what you uniquely can give them. Isn't that exciting? So when you're starting a new day and resurrecting from the night before, you don't have to say, oh, here we go again. Seen one day, seen them all. Uh-uh. No way. Nah, you can wake up and say, this is the day the Lord has made, not this is the day the boss has made or the weather has made or that my husband or wife has made or my kids have made or my to-do list has made. No, this is the day, say it with me, the Lord has made. I will rejoice and be glad in it. Now, right now, God's maneuvering your life and someone else's life so they will intersect at just the right time. So they will come together for his glory today. But you can miss it. You have to look for it. You have to expect it each new day because God promised good works that were prepared in advance for you to do. Today you will discover the good works he's prepared in advance for you to do. Listen, that should help you resurrect each morning. That daily destiny, listen, that's something worth getting up for.
10: Thanks, Ron. I'm Doug Hutchcraft, president of Hutchcraft Ministries, and we're dedicated here to rescue.
13: American Family News, I'm Rusty Peay. Maine Democrat Senate candidate Graham Plattner has dropped out of the race.
14: We live in a political system that is not built for normal people. It is a system that is built structurally to make sure that movements like ours cannot flourish. We believe that for the movement to continue, it can't be made. And for that reason, we are suspending campaign operations.
15: My View host, Laura Trump, says this was all so predictable.
16: This whole situation, I think, says far more about the Democrat Party and who they actually are at their core than it really does about Graham Plattner. We've known who Graham Plattner is for a long time, whether the Reddit posts, the multiple abuse allegations from multiple women, or, I don't know, a Nazi tattoo. We've known that he's been a bad candidate from the beginning and pretty clearly a bad guy. But the Democrat Party was willing to look the other way and tell Americans and Maine voters they should look the other way and vote for him anyway, all because they want so desperately to retain power and regain power.
15: Iran says it attacked U.S. targets in Kuwait and Bahrain in retaliation to the second round of U.S. strikes. CENTCOM says it hit about 90 Iranian targets. U.S. forces say they are trying to degrade Iran's ability to attack commercial shipping in the Strait of Hormuz after Iran hit three ships earlier this week. President Trump has declared the ceasefire is over, but insists the attacks don't mean a return to war. And indicates he will allow the peace talks to continue.
17: It's sort of crazy, to be honest with you. It's sort of crazy. They're a little bit out of control, but they want to make a deal. Badly.
15: Middle East expert Dr. Kanta Ahmed says Iran has been trying to buy time, but the time is coming to an end.
18: I think Iran has been very clear in its actions. It is looking for war. It is not moving towards any kind of reconciliation with the region or the United States.
15: Happening today, recorded testimony from Tyler Robinson's former roommate and romantic partner is expected to be heard in a Utah court, and the accused assassin's defense team isn't happy about it.
19: So we are very concerned that the publication beyond this court's eyes of what the state will call confessions at trial violates Mr. Robinson's due process rights.
15: A retired FBI supervisory agent, James Galliano, says the defense will object to anything and everything at this point.
20: There are two entities here that could end this preliminary hearing this morning. The first is the judge. He could say, hey, I've seen enough, I've heard enough, there's enough evidence, there's reasonable grounds to suspect that the accused is the one who committed this crime and bound this over for trial.
15: And finally, sharp criticism for a former ambassador, congressman, and mayor.
21: During a speech at Tel Aviv University, Rahm Emanuel said that America's long-standing unconditional backing of Israel was a mistake, as it allowed Israeli Prime Minister Benjamin Netanyahu to ignore U.S. concerns on settlements, regional warfare, and humanitarian crises in Gaza without political cost. It's so bad now that Emanuel said Israel is viewed as a, quote, pariah, and support for Israel worldwide is dwindling.
22: You've lost Europe, your biggest economic partner. And market.
21: Eugene Kantorovich of Advancing American Freedom said that Emanuel's remarks serve primarily to align him with the progressive wing of the Democratic Party rather than offer a serious analysis of Middle Eastern politics.
23: This idea that Israel has had carte blanche from the United States is absurd.
21: Pointing to the Hamas terrorist group that controls Gaza, Kantorovich said the whole strategy of the group has been to try to hide behind civilians and then use their suffering and their death to deal with Israel.
23: Rahm Emanuel is rewarding that strategy. He is playing into that strategy.
21: In regards to the pariah remark, Kantorovich said the Tel Aviv Stock Exchange is enjoying record levels of success. Investors are pouring into Israel at an unprecedented rate.
23: That's not an international pariah.
21: Netanyahu has historically rejected Emanuel's policy pressures, famously labeling him during the Obama administration as a, quote, self-hating Jew, a sentiment echoed by center-right commentators. I'm Chris Woodward.
15: More news online at AFN.net. I'm Rusty P.
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27: When we're in the wilderness of life, it's easy to take for granted the small, simple ways in which God sustains us. 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Listen as he returns to the book of Exodus and the story of God's provision for his people as they wandered in the desert. Here's David with the conclusion of his message, How to Get Through the Wilderness.
28: You know, it's an interesting thing as you study the Bible.
0: it appears as if the people of God were closer to God in the wilderness than they were after they got out. As soon as they got relief, as soon as they got free, it wasn't long before they went back to the condition that caused them to be in the wilderness in the first place. It's often true that when we go through tough times, that's when we're the closest to the Lord. We realize how desperately we need Him. We look around for other resources that can help, and there's nothing, nothing in comparison to what the Lord can do. So don't always curse the darkness. Sometimes in the midst of the darkness, you learn some great truths. I am a living testimony to that fact. Today we'll finish up what we started yesterday as we talk about how to get through the wilderness. And you know, the wilderness is a pretty good illustration of what life is like sometime. If you've ever been in the desert, I haven't been there often, I've been there some, there's kind of a desolate thing about the desert. You look around, there's no water, there's no trees, there's no vegetation, there's nothing but emptiness and sameness. And life can become like that. We need to know that God is with us when that happens. On Friday, we're going to talk about a passage of Scripture that I often write in Bibles when I sign Bibles. The text is Psalm 37, trusting God in times of trouble. That's on Friday. But today, Exodus chapter 16 and part 2 of how to get through the wilderness.
1: So they're in the wilderness, and they don't know what to do. And what we're going to learn by way of a parable is that what God did for them is what God wants to do for us. And that when you're in a wilderness experience like we are as a country, and like some of you are personally, there are certain things that God does. There are certain ways that God functions. It's good to know how to make it through the wilderness. How many of you here can give a witness today to say that in my life, both before and after as a Christian, I've had a few little wilderness experiences? Anybody beside me been in the wilderness before? What do you do when you're in the wilderness? I want to give you some principles right from this portion of God's Word. Number one, the help you need in the wilderness is not available from man. Isn't that true? What in the world could these people do who were in the wilderness? They didn't have anything to eat. Not too much food grows in the wilderness. Not any stores out there. There was no way for them to find the answer apart from an intervention from God. And the scripture says this is what happened. Verse 4, the Lord said to Moses, "Behold, I will rain bread from heaven for you, and the people shall go out and gather a certain quota every day, that I may test them whether they will walk in my law or not. And it shall be on the sixth day that they shall prepare what they bring in, and it shall be twice as much as they gather daily." And Moses and Aaron said to all the children of Israel, "At evening you shall know that the Lord has brought you up out of the land of Egypt, and in the morning you shall see the glory of the Lord, for he hears your complaints against the Lord. But what are we that you should complain against us?" Also, Moses said, "This shall be seen when the Lord gives you meat to eat in the evening, and in the morning bread to the full. For the Lord hears your complaints which you make against him. And what are we? Your complaints are not against us, but against the Lord." And Moses spoke to Aaron and said, "Say to all the congregation of the children of Israel, come near before the Lord, for he has heard your complaints." Now, this is the story. There wasn't food available from any other source. Their problem was unanswerable as far as man goes. It took a divine intervention. It took God doing something that only God could do, for which only God could get the credit, for them to survive. Could I just stop for a moment before we go on and interpret this passage to tell you that that's really where we are right now as a people, isn't it? I hear all of the stories about what we need to do to right the course of our nation. But every time I hear the supposed formulas, I see the emptiness in all of them. There is really no hope that this country can ever avoid disaster in the direction we're headed unless there is a divine intervention, unless God's people begin to turn back to Him as the only source of help, unless there is what we used to call a revival in America. The only potential answer for our problem lies in some kind of a spiritual movement throughout this land that would turn us back to God. Not in a superficial way, but in a very deep and abiding and life-changing manner. Everybody's got their ideas how to get through the wilderness. I'm going to tell you something. The answer that we need for getting through the wilderness is not available from man. It's got to be something that comes from God. What did God do? He did a miracle. There were 2 million people wandering around out there. 600,000 men were told in Numbers 1, 45 and 46. And God, according to the scripture, made sure that every one of them had what they needed every day. I read a commentary that says the manna came from above, but it didn't really come from God. It grew on trees and then fell on the ground. Yes, in the winter and in the summer, in every single part of the wilderness, there was a tree by everybody. And it fed 2 million souls for 40 years, and there never was a bad year. You know what? It takes more faith to believe the interpretation than it does just to believe God's word, doesn't it? Amen? It wasn't growing on trees. The Bible says it came from God. He rained it down after the dew was gone. The manna was on the ground. And now listen to me. Let me see if I can make this real for you. 2 million people. And the scripture says that an omer was to be gathered for every one of those 2 million people every day. An omer of that bread is equal to about 6 pints, I am told. So 2 million times 6 pints equals 12 million pints per day. Now, how much is 12 million pints of manna? Most of us don't have any way to measure that in our finite minds. Let me give you an illustration. Listen up. It would take 10 trains having 30 cars and each car carrying 15 tons for one single day supply to make sure everybody got what they needed to eat. It grew on trees. Over 1 million tons of manna were gathered annually by the Israelites during that 40-year sojourn. Where'd it come from? Let me hear you say this with me out loud. It's good for us to say this out loud. Let's say out loud, God did it. God did it. Amen. That's how it happened. The answer wasn't available from man. The second thing you learn about how to negotiate your way through the wilderness is that the help you need in the wilderness is not attainable without your cooperation. Now, it is true that God did it. And it is true that what we need from God is a divine intervention in our wilderness experience. But it is also true that God wants us to be involved in the process. God delivered the manna to the ground, but the people who were in the family of God had to make a choice, either to stoop down and pick it up and eat it or walk on it. You couldn't get nourishment from manna on the ground. You had to take it and eat it so that its worth could value your soul, your body. And so it is with what God wants to do in the life of this people and in our life. God is wanting to do a miracle in your life, but he does not come uninvited. He will not force his way upon you. There was not one single Israelite who was forced to eat the manna. They voluntarily, willingly went out and collected it, and they made the application of God's miracle to their own life. I cannot help but wonder if God did intervene in our culture, if we are so insensitive to God, if we would really even see what was going on. Would we see God at work if he were at work? Would we understand that he had intervened, that a miracle was happening, so we could do the part we need to do? I can tell you for sure that when you walk through the wilderness, the help you need is not available from man, but it is not attainable without your cooperation. In fact, they had to cooperate in a very specific way, didn't they? Verse 4 says that every day they had to go out and gather their food. And the interesting thing is, some of them didn't listen carefully when Moses explained this. Moses said, you have to go get what you need for the day, then you have to use what you have for that day, and it can't be carried over into the next day. And if you look down at verse 19, you'll see what happened. And Moses said, let no one leave any of this manna until morning. Notwithstanding, they did not heed Moses, and some of them left part of it until the morning, and it bred worms, and it stank. Boy, the Bible is specific, isn't it? And Moses was angry with them. So they gathered it every morning, every man according to his need, and when the sun became hot, it melted. And the interesting thing is, now watch this, you want to know how miraculous was God's intervention? The Old Testament Sabbath laws were still in place. And so every Friday they would go out and they would collect enough manna for Friday and enough manna for Saturday. And though every other day any manna that was kept over for 24 hours went sour, on that particular day, the extra manna that was gathered for Saturday for the Sabbath was kept intact in all of its nourishment value. And then on Sunday they started the day-by-day gathering again. God did it. Say it again. God did it. I'd need to stop just long enough to tell you that whatever you think the meaning of the manna is, and I'm going to tell you what it means in just a minute, one of the applications is certainly to our own spiritual life, isn't it? I think maybe what God would have me to say to you here right now is that if you think you can come to church on Sunday and get all the manna you need for the week and live off of it from Sunday to Sunday, which some of you do, you're going to have some stinking manna about Wednesday. I'm not being facetious when I say that. What happens to people who just gorge themselves with information and fill up their notebooks and get all the stuff they need to know about who God is and what he does, but then they don't use any of it? You see, the interesting thing about this story is everything they gathered in the morning, they had to eat during the day. Whatever they took, they had to take in. In essence, what the principle is this: we're not only to gather from God in the morning, but we're to apply it throughout the day and come back the next day for fresh manna to keep us going. God doesn't operate a reservoir. God's into relationships. And he wants this to be a daily thing where we walk with him. And that leads me to the third principle, which is that the help you need in the wilderness doesn't come in large doses. Only comes in bite sizes, daily accomplishment. That's true in your relationship with the Lord. You can't live in your relationship with the Lord month to month. You can't live in your relationship with the Lord week to week. It's hour by hour. It's moment by moment. It's daily. We have to understand that when we are walking through the wilderness, we gather in the morning and we eat throughout the day, and we're back at the same place the next morning together again. Ralph Cushman wrote a poem that someone gave me the first year I was in the ministry, and it's in one of my first old preaching Bibles, attached to the inside cover. It says this: I met God in the morning when my day was at its best, and his presence came like sunshine with a glory in my breast. All day long his presence lingered, all day long he stayed with me, and we sailed in perfect calmness on a very troubled sea. Other ships were blown and battered, other ships were sore distressed, but the winds that seemed to drive them brought both peace and rest. Then I thought of other mornings when keen remorse of mind, when I too had loosed the moorings with the presence left behind. So I think I know the secret learned from many a troubled way. You must seek him in the morning if you want him through the day. You got to gather your manna every morning. There's a fourth principle that I think is important that's not necessarily here in the 16th chapter of Exodus, but it is in the 11th chapter of Numbers. So take your Bibles and hold your place in Exodus 16 and turn over to Numbers chapter 11. When you want to get through the wilderness, what do you need to know? We have learned that when you're on your way through the wilderness, the help you need is not available from man. And number two, when you're on your way through the wilderness, the help you need is not attainable without your cooperation. And number three, the help you need in the wilderness is not accessible in large doses. And number four, the help you need in the wilderness is not appreciated by the average person. by other people. There's an interesting story in Numbers chapter 11 that illustrates this. Do you know who the mixed multitude were? Well, they were the mixed multitude. They were people who should never have been incorporated into the Commonwealth of Israel. They were folks who got associated with the people of God along their way. But they were not purely God's people. Many of them were pagan, and through intermarriage and through kind of hanging on to the outskirts of the Jewish people, they joined in with God's people. But they were with them, but not of them. Do you understand what I mean? They were from other parts of the world, and they had kind of attached themselves to this traveling band of Israelites. And wherever you read about the mixed multitudes, you read about trouble. And in the 11th chapter of the book of Numbers, there's a very interesting sidelight to all of this, beginning at verse 4. Now watch this. Now the mixed multitude who were among the people of Israel yielded to intense craving, so the children of Israel also wept again and said, "Who will give us meat to eat? We remember the fish which we ate freely in Egypt, and the cucumbers and the melons and the leeks and the onions and the garlic, but now our whole being is dried up and there's nothing at all except this manna before our eyes." Now the manna was like coriander seed, and its color like the color of delium. And the people went about and gathered it and ground it on millstones or beat it in the mortar and cooked it in pans and made cakes of it. And its taste was like the taste of pastry prepared with oil. Now, I don't know a lot about this manna, but I do know this. And let me explain this to you. You know what the word manna means? The word manna is the Hebrew word. This is true. The Hebrew word for what is it? That is the truth. How many of you have had any manna lately? Let me see your hands. Oh, no, boy, you better not raise your hand, mister. She's watching you. But I just thought of this. When you don't know what it is and you're not really sure you want to know, you can give God gratitude for the manna that you have that day, because it's what is it, right? But this what is it that God gave them to eat every morning, according to Exodus chapter 16 and verse 31, when it was taken as God gave it, it tasted like honey in the mouth. But the mixed multitude weren't willing to take God at his word. And so they took what God gave in all of its purity and its simplicity. And the scripture says they beat it and they cooked it and they fried it and they made cakes out of it. And when they got done messing around with what God had given them, it tasted like a piece of crust with oil poured on top of it. Boy, doesn't take long to figure out what that's all about, does it? Can you grieve with me over what religion has done to the simplicity of Christ? It's no wonder people don't want religion. They've taken the Christ who was given to us in the beautiful, simple, honey-to-the-taste form, and they have so mutilated who Christ is that no wonder he doesn't taste good to the average churchgoer. But I want to tell you something. When you get back to who he really is, and you do what God tells you to do, and you follow his plan, taste and see that the Lord is good. You know, today, the media has painted all of us into the fundamentalist crazy corner. And let one of us stand up and speak about who God is and how we're committed to him and how we want to follow him. And all they want to do is paint us over here in this corner. They don't understand. When we had Oliver North here, I may have told some of you that we were afraid that we might have news people here who would interrupt our service. And we really prayed that God wouldn't let that happen. And I'm here to tell you, there was no news person that got in this building. But there were three reporters that came that Sunday, and they were on campus. And some of the guys that work for us out in the parking lot told me this. They had heard that there were going to be three demonstrators on our campus that day because of what Oliver North had said a few days before that in one of his news conferences. They came on this campus that Sunday. We had 5,000 people here. And they were looking all over this campus trying to find those three demonstrators. And one of our men went up to them and said, There are 5,000 good people in that building or around that building over there. Why don't you go talk to some of them? They said, that's not what our assignment is. They sent us out here to find those three agitators and report on it and get it on the news. That's where it is today. You know, the people that want to do right, the people that want to follow God and follow Christ, the average person's got to understand it. And the media does everything it can to paint us into some extreme corner. And let's just not forget the simplicity of Jesus Christ. Now, I told you, I was going to tell you what the manna means. And I want you to turn in your Bibles to John chapter 6. On one occasion, this very story was brought up in the presence of Jesus. And Jesus tells us what it means. Verse 28. And they said to him, what shall we do that we may work the works of God? And Jesus answered and said to them, this is the work of God, that you believe in him whom he sent. Therefore they said to him, what sign will you perform then, that we may see it and believe you? What work will you do? Our fathers ate the manna in the desert, as it is written, he gave them bread from heaven to eat. And Jesus said to them, most assuredly, I say to you, Moses did not give you the bread from heaven, but my Father gives you the true bread from heaven. For the bread of God is he who comes down from heaven and gives life to the world. Then they said to him, Lord, give us this bread always. And Jesus said to them, I am the bread of life. He who comes to me shall never hunger, and he who believes in me shall never thirst. All right, class, who is our manna? He is Jesus. How do you get through the wilderness? You get through the wilderness with Jesus, don't you? And I want to tell you something. There's not a day that I read the paper that I don't thank God I know Jesus. I wouldn't know what to do. I wouldn't know how to lead my family. I surely wouldn't have a clue what to do in this church, in this crazy mess we're in right now, if I didn't know my manna from heaven was Jesus Christ. And he is sufficient. And he will always be sufficient. And no matter what happens in the ups and downs of our culture, everybody will have their own pet formula of what we have to do. But I just want to be simple enough to take Jesus as he is, not to change it, not to try to dress it up, but just say, folks, what you need in this wilderness, what you need is you need Jesus. He is the manna come down from God. Have you tried him? Have you tasted? Have you trusted?
0: Amen. You see, we can know all of these things. We can read the stories, the Bible, the illustrations, and believe them. But until we appropriate them to our own lives, they're not going to help us. You can't get better in the wilderness by just learning that you can get better in the wilderness. You have to trust God. You have to do what he says. You have to follow his instruction. And when you do that, you find out he is always enough. He's enough for every situation if we'll just trust him. And that's the message of Exodus chapter 16. We still have several more messages of encouragement from the series called Making Sense of It All. And I just want to remind you again, there's a study guide for this series. And there's a CD package for this series. You can get both of these through davidjeremiah.org. That's our website. Go there. You'll find all the information that you need. And don't forget to join us tomorrow as we continue and conclude this week together.
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4: Our world needs Jesus more than ever. Hi, I'm Mark Gothier with Crew and Making Your Life Count. Dr. Douglas Small says we have reached a point where only God can bring true restoration.
5: 35% is the latest poll I saw that are completely disassociated with faith in any way. But here's the deal. They've never known the true faith. They've never heard the true gospel. You know the stories now of young millennials and Gen Z showing up in churches to say, I've never been in a church before. Tell me what to do. Tell me where to go. So in a sense, this is not a post-Christian culture we're working with. 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
4: This is not the end of the story. 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
8: I'm Ruth Kramer with Mission Network News. The June Memorandum of Understanding between the U.S. and Iran appears to be over. United States reimposed oil sanctions and the two nations exchanged regional strikes this week. Transform Iran's Lana Silk says that ceasefire or not, Transform Iran's team remains on high alert, preparing for greater spiritual breakthrough in Iran. Don't underestimate your prayers in God's hands. Find strategic prayer points and more in the full story at our website. And people are becoming more skeptical of what they see online. Denise Godwin.
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11: If we confess our sin, he's faithful and just to forgive us our sin and to cleanse us from what? All unrighteousness. Don't you let that devil accuse you. Don't you let that devil condemn you. I am telling you that he is faithful and just to forgive our sin and to cleanse us from all unrighteousness. You confess that sin confidently. Do it immediately. Do it specifically. You don't have to go around carrying that load of guilt. This is the wonderful thing about being a child of God.
9: Welcome to Love Worth Finding, featuring profound truth simply stated by Pastor Adrian Rogers. The formula for fellowship is a cleansed life.
10: And in part one of the message we're going to hear today, we learned that fellowship with God begins with exposing our sin to the light. And as we just heard Pastor Rogers reveal, we must also confess our sins to God immediately, specifically, and confidently. If you have your Bible, turn now to 1 John chapter 1. We'll begin in verse 3 as Adrian Rogers gives the conclusion of a formula for fellowship.
12: Now, how do you get right with God and stay right with God? It's right here. Here's the formula for fellowship. First of all, your sin must be exposed to the light. Now, notice what it says here. If we walk in the light, verse 7, your sin must be exposed to the light. Who is the light? God is light. And in Him is no darkness at all. You just open up your life to God and you say, Lord, is there anything in my heart and in my life that is not right with you? Now, many times we don't want to do that. We hate the light because our deeds are evil, but your sin must be exposed to the light. It's a very interesting thing. Look, if you will, in verse 6. If we say, do you see that little trinity of words? If we say, look down in verse 8. If we say, do you see it? Look down in verse 10. If we say, three times, if we say, if we say, if we say. Now, what is happening is this. There are people who say one thing when the other thing is true. And John here is talking about the evolution of a lie. He says in verse 6, if we say that we have fellowship with Him and walk in darkness, we lie and do not the truth. We begin, first of all, by lying to others. And then we begin to lie to ourselves. Look in verse 8, if we say we have no sin, we deceive ourselves, and the truth is not in us. If you tell other people a lie long enough, you begin to believe it. You begin to lie to yourself, and you begin to say, well, I'm really all right. I'm really not so bad. I mean, after all, it's justifiable. It was just a mistake. It was an error. Or what I'm doing is really, God doesn't frown on that, or whatever. And so you begin to alibi. You begin to excuse. You begin to call it a mistake, rename it, or whatever, and say it wasn't a sin. You begin by lying to others, verse 6. Then you begin to lie to yourself, and finally, you lie to God. Look in verse 10, if we say that we have not sinned, we make Him a liar, and His word is not in us. You see, God says, that's a sin, that's wrong. God's word is speaking to you. You say, oh no, God, oh no, no, no, no. You're wrong, Lord, you're wrong. And we begin to lie to God. When you do that, you just stonewall God and you shut out the light. You just shut out the light. You lie to others, you lie to yourself, you lie to God. And therefore, you never really have that fellowship with God because you're not walking in light, you're walking in darkness. You have pulled the veil of darkness over your sin. Now, what you must do is just expose yourself to the light. Just say, here I am, Lord. Here I am. Holy Spirit of God, shine your light, the searchlight of your holiness, into my life, and let me know, Lord, if there's some sin, some wicked way in me. Search me, O God, and try me and know my heart and see if there be some wicked way in me. Just simply open yourself up to God. Now, don't be afraid to do it because this is not God's way to punish. This is God's way to bless. God wants to lead you to fellowship and God wants to lead you to joy. But so many of us just want to pull the cloak of darkness over our lives and we say, oh, we've not sinned. We deceive ourselves. We deceive others. We deceive God. But so just expose your sin to the light. Now, the light is the Holy Spirit of God. The Holy Spirit of God will point out to you that thing in your heart, in your life, that may be wrong. And He's quite capable of doing it. You don't have to go through morbid introspection, probing around in your innards, trying to find out what's wrong. The Holy Spirit of God is quite sufficient, and the Holy Spirit of God will show you if there's anything that has brought disfellowship between you and your Heavenly Father. Now, listen carefully. You need to learn the difference between Holy Spirit conviction and satanic accusation. The Holy Spirit convicts, the devil accuses. Have you got it? The Holy Spirit convicts, the devil accuses. Now, Jesus said He will convict you of sin, but He says of Satan, he is the accuser of the brethren. He accuses you before God, and he accuses you to yourself. Now, what is the difference? If you don't know the difference between Holy Spirit conviction and satanic accusation, you're going to be in deep trouble most of the time trying to have fellowship with God. Let me tell you how the Holy Spirit convicts in contradistinction to the way the devil accuses. First of all, the Holy Spirit of God will convict you legitimately. Now, what do I mean by that? I mean that the Holy Spirit of God will never convict you of any sin that's already been confessed and cleansed. Now, he'll not bring you into double jeopardy. He will not bring it up again. If, let's say that you lied to your wife and you said, oh God, I'm so sorry. I've told a lie, and you confess that, and in this case, you need to confess it to your wife also. I told a lie. I'm sorry. God, forgive me. And God forgives you, whether she does or not. God forgives you. God forgives you. And that's the important thing. God forgives you, and you're forgiven. Then later on, you feel dirty and guilty about that. Who brought it up again? Not God. Not God. The devil brought it up. The devil wants to accuse you to bring you into double jeopardy. Now, the devil is dirty. Remember what I told you? Before you sin, do you know what the devil says to you? Oh, go ahead and do it. You can get away with it. But after you sin, he'll say, you'll never get away with it. You'll never get away with it. Isn't he something? You see, he wants to bring up that sin that has been buried in the grave of God's forgetfulness. Don't you let him do it. The Holy Spirit will convict you legitimately only of sin that's not yet been confessed, but the devil will accuse you illegitimately of sin that's already been forgiven. Now, here's another way the Holy Spirit of God will convict you. The Holy Spirit of God not only will convict you legitimately, but he will convict you specifically. Specifically. Now, the devil will accuse you generally. If he cannot get you to dredge up some sin that's already been forgiven, he'll just try to make you feel guilty over anything or over nothing. He'll just say, you're no good. Has he ever pulled that on you? You're just no good. You're unworthy. God doesn't love you. You're just vile. You're just a sinner. You're no good. Well, you're not a sinner. You're the righteousness of God in Christ. You've been saved, redeemed, born again, made a partaker of the Holy Spirit. But the devil will just like to accuse you generally, but the Holy Spirit of God convicts you specifically. The Holy Spirit of God will tell you exactly, precisely where it is that you've gone wrong. You don't have to do it. You don't have to dig around. You don't have to probe around. You just expose yourself to the light. And the Holy Spirit, like a skilled physician, will put his finger on the sore spot and push. And he'll say, you told a lie. Or you were proud. Or you were arrogant. Or you were cruel. Or you were selfish. Or you were dishonest. Or you were lustful. Or you watched that show that you ought not to have watched. You told that lie that you ought not to have told. He will name it exactly, specifically. You see, until he puts his finger on the sore spot and tells you exactly what it is, you really will never ever have a sense of forgiveness. But when the Holy Spirit of God convicts you legitimately and specifically, then you're going to have that sense, or when you get cleansed, of wonderful cleansing and wonderful forgiveness. I'll tell you the third thing. The Holy Spirit of God will convict you redemptively. I mean by that this, that he wants to bring you back into fellowship. He wants to give you joy. He wants to bring you back. Now, accusation leads to despair. Conviction leads to confession and cleansing. Accusation drives you from God and causes you to become morose and guilt-ridden. That's not of the Holy Spirit. That's of the devil. The devil is the accuser. He doesn't want to redeem. He wants to condemn. But the Holy Spirit of God wants to draw you into fellowship with himself. And so, first of all, sin must be exposed to the light. Number two, not only must your sin be exposed to the light, but it must be expressed to the Lord. It must be expressed to the Lord. Now look, if you will, in verse 9. He says here, if we confess our sin, he is faithful and just to forgive us our sins and to cleanse us from all unrighteousness. Do you see that? You see, once the Holy Spirit of God shows you what's wrong, then what do? You confess it. Now, the word confess is made up of two Greek words, homo, which means the same, homo legeo, which means to speak or to say. It means to say the same thing. To say the same thing. Even our English word confess is very similar. Con, meaning with, fess, to speak, like fess up. Say the same thing. Now, the Holy Spirit of God legitimately, specifically, redemptively says that, Adrian, is wrong in your life. Then I say what he says about it. I confess my sin. I agree with God. I don't stonewall God. I don't say I have no sin. I don't lie to others. I don't lie to myself. I don't lie to God. I agree with God. I agree with God. I express it to the Lord. I confess it. I agree with God. Do you see that? If we confess our sin, that is, if we agree with God, if we say with God what God says about it, that it is wrong, then we're getting ready for this fellowship with God. This is the confession of sin, to agree with God about that sin. There's one thing that God will not accept for sin, and that is an alibi or an excuse. Don't try to rename the sin. Don't say it's a mistake and I need to be fixed. Say it is a sin and I need to be forgiven. Now, if you will do that, then the Bible says you'll be cleansed. But now, wait a minute. How do you confess that sin? How do you do it? Let me mention three things. First of all, confess it immediately.

and you say, hey, I've got something in my eye. I need to get that out. It's bothering me. It's irritating me. You need to be that sensitive to sin to get that out of your life immediately through the day. Whenever I'm aware that I have done something that displeases the Lord, I stop immediately at that moment and say, oh, dear God, I confess that is wrong. The Holy Spirit of God put his finger on my heart and said, that's wrong. I said, you're right, Lord, that's wrong. I agree with you. Just do it right there. Now, do it immediately. Now, what so many of us do is we kind of ride a spiritual roller coaster. Look up here, and I want you to see this. We're down here. We're out of fellowship with God. And then we hear somebody preach, and we go to a revival meeting, and God, the Holy Spirit, speaks to us, and we come up here, and we confess our sin, and we're right with God, and then we get out of fellowship, and we get away, and we start to go down again, and we're down here, and then somebody speaks to us, or we read the Bible or something, then we come back up here, and then we're back down here. The only problem is this, that our valleys take much more time than our peaks. We're way down here for a long time, and then we'll rise up, and then we're back down here, and then we'll rise up, and then we're back down here. Have you ever ridden that roller coaster? A lot of folks have. You know what I'm talking about. In fellowship, out of fellowship. Now, that's what they think the Christian life is. But let me tell you what the Christian life is. It is not so much riding that roller coaster. The victorious life is you're not right with God, and you get right with God, and you're up here. And you're going along, and then a lustful thought comes in. Or then a dishonest thing comes in. Or then anger comes in. Or then pride comes in. Whatever. And you're aware that sin is there. At that point, before you go down there, and before you fail, and before you get so far away, at that moment, you confess that sin. Do it immediately. That's the way you to live victoriously. It's not that you never sin. It's not that you don't have temptations. It's not that you don't fail. But my dear friend, you do not have to go through those long valleys of despair. If we confess our sin, do it immediately. Secondly, do it specifically. Don't just pray, Lord, if I've sinned, forgive me. Aren't we all guilty of doing that? Oh, Lord, if I've sinned, forgive me. But how does the Holy Spirit of God convict you? He convicts you specifically. How do you confess? Confess specifically. Call it by name, nail it, and name it, and it will be cleansed. Say, Lord, I told a lie. Or, Lord, I should not have read that. Or, Lord, I should not have done that. Or, Lord, I failed to do this. And call it by name. He says, if we confess our sins, not our sin, not our sin nature, just that we somehow have failed, but if we confess our sins, do you see that? And we sing that little song, count your many blessings, name them one by one, and it will surprise you what the Lord hath done. Count your many sins, name them one by one, it'll surprise you what you've done, if you'll do it. But now listen, only the sin that the Holy Spirit convicts you of that has not yet been cleansed. Anything that's in the grave of God's forgetfulness, you don't have to bring up again. God will never bring you to double jeopardy. Do it immediately. Do it specifically. Thirdly, do it confidently. Oh, I love this part. If we confess our sins, verse 9, he is what? Faithful. And what? Just to forgive us our sins and to cleanse us from all unrighteousness. Now, think about the words faithful and just. Did you know that if he did not do it, therefore, he would be unfaithful and unjust? Why? Why must God forgive? Can we speak of God must doing something? Yes, because Jesus died for those sins. And the Bible says in the next chapter, he is the propitiation, the satisfaction for our sins. The blood of Jesus Christ would make God unfaithful and unjust if he did not forgive you, because it is that blood that has the cleansing power. Verse 7, the blood of Jesus Christ, God's Son, does what? It cleanses from all sin. If he were to fail to forgive you, if he were to fail to cleanse you, he would be going back on the contract of Calvary. He would be dishonest. He would be unfaithful. He would be unjust. He would be a liar. He would be a crook. I can know that I know, hallelujah, praise God, that if I agree with God the Holy Spirit about my sin, if I agree with him, he is faithful and just to forgive me. Well, you say, yes, yeah, some things. Oh, no. If we confess our sin, he's faithful and just to forgive us our sin and to cleanse us from what? All. Hallelujah. All unrighteousness. Don't you let that devil accuse you. Don't you let that devil condemn you. I am telling you that he is faithful and just to forgive our sin and to cleanse us from all unrighteousness.

0: righteousness. You confess that sin confidently. Do it immediately. Do it specifically. Do it confidently. You don't have to go around carrying that load of guilt. This is the wonderful thing about being a child of God. Now, here's the third thing, and I'm finished. Not only must that sin be exposed to the light, and not only must it be expressed to the Lord, it needs to be expelled from the life. Look in chapter 2 now in verse 1 and see why John is doing this. Is John just trying to tell us, oh, it really doesn't make any difference how we sin? Oh, no. Or whether we sin? Oh, no. He says this, my little children, these things write I unto you that ye sin not. You're saying, Pastor Rogers, you're making it awful easy to get forgiven. Why, you're just making it sound like sin is of no consequence. All we have to do is just simply tell God. Just tell him, oh God, I sin, I'm sorry. Why, it sounds to me, Pastor, it just sounds to me like that's just a license to sin. Oh no, listen, pay attention now. John says, I'm not writing these things to encourage you to sin. I am writing these things that you sin not. But if any man sin, we have an advocate with the Father, Jesus Christ the righteous. And he is the propitiation, the satisfaction for our sins. And not for ours only, but also for the sin of the whole world. What he's saying is this. My desire, my goal for you is that you live a sinless life. That's the goal, that's the aim. But if you sin, here's the way to be cleansed. Here's the way to be forgiven. John, knowing that we're not perfect and will not be till we get to heaven, holds nothing less than a perfect standard, however. Why do I love God? Why do I serve God? Well, so far as condemnation, I'll never come into condemnation, no matter how much I may sin after I get saved, if I'm truly saved. I'll still go to heaven if I'm truly saved. You say, wait a minute. That's right. If I'm truly saved, if I'm truly saved, God will carry me to the woodshed. God will chastise me. But if I'm truly saved, I'm going to heaven. Then why, Adrian, are you so careful about dealing with these day-by-day things in a practical way? Because I want fellowship with God. Because I want joy. John says, I'm writing that you might have fellowship, that you might have joy. Well, why do I therefore serve God? I'd just as soon eat dirt as to willingly sin. Why? Listen. The three reasons why anybody would serve God. A slave serves because he has to. An employee serves because he needs to. A son serves because he wants to. I'm all three. I am a slave, I'm a servant, and I'm a son. And I serve him because I have to, because I need to, but most of all because I want to. He's done so much for me. And so, this is not an inducement to sin. It's an inducement not to sin. These things write unto you that you sin not. But isn't this a wonderful salvation? I mean, really, isn't it? Isn't it wonderful to know that he forgives our sins judicially and never again will sin be brought up against us to send us to hell? But then as a son, in order that we might have fellowship with us, he tells us if our sin will be exposed to the light, if our sin will be expressed to the Lord, it can be expelled from the life. That's wonderful. Today, there's only one way to have this wonderful salvation, and it is to receive Jesus Christ as your personal Savior and Lord. You don't become a Christian by joining a church or getting baptized, by giving your money, by keeping the Ten Commandments, or by obeying the Golden Rule. None of these nor all of these can save. Salvation is the gift of God. The minute you receive Jesus Christ as your personal Savior and Lord, every sin is put beneath His blood, and you are forgiven and cleansed and made whiter than the driven snow the moment you receive Christ. Your sin debt is paid for by what Jesus did on the cross. And God comes into your heart and He gives you a new nature, and heaven becomes your home the minute you receive Christ. The Bible says, believe on the Lord Jesus Christ and thou shalt be saved. That doesn't mean intellectual belief alone. That word believe means trust. Trust Christ and you will be saved. And the same Jesus that saved me as a young teenage boy is the Jesus who will save you. And the same Jesus who has kept me all these years is the Jesus who will keep you. And the same Jesus that thrills my heart is the one who will thrill you. Oh, if I could do it for you today, if I could make that decision for you, I would, but I cannot. I preached as best I know how, but nobody can make that decision for you. You must receive Christ. You must do it. And if you'll receive Him, He'll come into your heart and save you. Let's pray together. Father God, thank You for Your Word. What a blessing. And Lord, I just pray that You draw many people to Yourself. In Jesus' name, amen.
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3: American Family News, I'm Mr. Pugh. Iranian officials have announced that they have attacked U.S. targets in Kuwait and Bahrain in retaliation to the second round of U.S. strikes. Madeline Rivera from Washington has the latest.
4: CENTCOM says it hit about 90 Iranian military targets, including air defense systems, coastal surveillance assets, and missile and drone storage sites. U.S. forces say they are trying to degrade Iran's ability to attack commercial shipping in the Strait of Hormuz after Tehran hit three ships earlier this week. The latest tit for tat comes as President Trump claims the ceasefire is over. Yet he also insists the attacks don't mean a return to war, and he indicates he will allow the peace talks to continue.
3: Following yet another sexual assault allegation, Democrat Graham Platner has dropped out of the race for Maine senator and is portraying himself as the victim.
5: I just want you to think about, like, what you would do as a regular person in a position where a much larger world, large forces, we're working against you personally.
3: Pennsylvania Democrat Senator John Fetterman says, good riddance.
6: I'd say that the trash took itself out. Finally, people in Maine have a chance to really vote on someone that's not a total a piece of trash.
3: Video testimony from Lance Twiggs, the former lover of accused Charlie Kirk assassin Tyler Robinson, will be played in court today. From Provo, Utah, Chanley Painter gives us details on what to expect today.
7: This is the first time the public will actually hear from Lance Twiggs. And as you can imagine, it was over intense objections from the defense. Most of yesterday was spent with the judge hearing arguments from defense attorneys about why the public should not see this interview. And those objections included things from hearsay, relevance objections, and then the 403 prejudice objections.
3: A Texas hospital is facing backlash for a billboard in Mexico that Republicans say are encouraging illegal immigration and birth tourism. Brooke Taylor in Dallas with more.
8: The Mission Regional Medical Center promoting, quote, birth packages in South Texas. The prices advertised are well below the national average price for childbirth, according to an independent nonprofit. The billboard also directing expectant mothers to, quote, havemybabyintexas.com. Now, Governor Greg Abbott is directing the Texas Health and Human Services Commission to investigate whether the hospital violated any state laws, writing, quote, American citizenship is not for sale. The hospital says the marketing campaign was removed because of the, quote, potential for unintended misunderstanding.
3: Meanwhile, the Texas governor is calling for the state to immediately stop issuing birth certificates to illegal aliens.
9: Last week, State Representative Brian Harrison asked Governor Greg Abbott to convene a special session on the issue. This, according to Texas Scorecard and other outlets. In a letter sent Tuesday to the Texas Health and Human Services Commission, or HHSC, Abbott ordered the agency to investigate Mission Regional Medical Center for potential violations of state law and contractual obligations after reports that the hospital advertised birth packages in South Texas in foreign countries. Brian Harrison made these comments on AFR.
10: Number one, we could criminalize birth tourism. There's no reason that we should allow businesses to operate for profit to bring in people from adversarial nations to give them transportation and lodging and health care so that they can have a baby who's born here and literally never step foot potentially on American soil, be flown out hours later, yet receive voting rights and U.S. citizenship. We should make that a felony. Birth tourism could be a state crime in Texas. We need to do that.
9: He said he wants the HHSC Executive Commissioner Stephanie Muth to use her existing authority
10: to deny birth certificates to non-citizens and to illegal aliens. I think it's the absolute least that our voters could expect us to do. But unfortunately, so far, I'm the only elected official down here in Texas calling for this.
9: In recent days, pictures of a billboard in Mexico advertising birth packages through a website and promoting Mission Regional Medical Center circulated widely on social media, drawing renewed scrutiny to the issue. I'm Robert Thornton.
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4: Yeah, the light came on for me, Jim, when I could start to see these eight emotions as gifts from God. 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Like, you don't do that.
3: That's Gabe Lyons, and he and his wife Rebecca are our guests today on Focus on the Family with Jim Daly. They're going to offer tools for couples to understand your emotions and to connect with each other better and more deeply. Thanks for joining us. I'm John Fuller.
0: John, I had the chance to speak to Gabe and Rebecca at a conference in Nashville earlier this year, and they shared some powerful insights about the ways your past could still be affecting you and causing conflict in your relationship. And if you just stop and think about that, I think you could probably identify two or three things in your relationship that your past is affecting. And we're all going to hear more from them how to process those experiences with your spouse specifically.
3: Mm-hmm. And Gabe and Rebecca are speakers, writers, and co-hosts of the podcast called Rhythms for Life. And they joined you, Jim, to talk about their book, The Fight for Us. We've got details about the book online. And here now, the conversation with Gabe and Rebecca Lyons.
0: Gabe and Rebecca, welcome to Focus on the Family. It's good to have you back.
5: Oh, it's a joy.
6: Thank you for having us. We love being with you.
0: Now, you know, one of the key things, this is a great marriage book, a great life book, The Fight for Us. I love the idea of fighting for your marriage. It feels like too few of us in the Christian community are willing to do that. Mm-hmm. So let me ask that bigger question. Why do we give up so easily? Why is our divorce rate 35-40% in the Christian community?
6: Well, I think people get discouraged easily. I mean, it's hard, right? Marriage has conflict in it. You have arguments with your spouse. You start to get narratives in your head.
0: I've never experienced that.
5: I know. We, though, are professionals at fighting. Which felt fitting to write about fighting because I do think we see the reason why even Christians walk away is that we see each other as the enemy instead of the ultimate enemy who is really trying to divide us. And so the only power the enemy has over his sons and daughters is he accuses and then gets us to agree.
0: Yeah.
5: And so he might say or plant an intrusive thought that's saying Gabe is not attentive to your needs. He's suppressing you or dismissing you. He's transactional. And then I'll be like, that hurt or that felt that way. And so I'll internalize that and then I'll ruminate on it. And all of a sudden it grows.
0: Yeah. It's so interesting. You write about unhealthy conflict patterns. I mean, this is it. This is where everybody needs to lean in.
5: Right.
0: Because every marriage experiences that. There's just things that we do that we learn from our childhood typically that we build on in our adult years. These unhealthy conflict patterns. What was happening for you, particularly Rebecca, where you were experiencing that with Gabe?
5: Yeah, so we had something that we had cultivated without intention called the dysfunctional dance. And it was triggered by these emotions, and it was silent, intense, avoidant, and anxious. And the more we talked to other couples about it, we found this was a trend. The silent was always triggered by hurt, like some form of hurt that was never expressed or repaired that started to grow into resentment or bitterness. And so we just kind of said, agreed with, it is what it is, and we moved on. The intense one is the one that really was ours.
6: We're good at this one.
5: And that's triggered by anger. That, you know, and the scriptures say, in your anger, do not sin. So it's okay to go, there could be a righteous anger around some of the things that we feel like we might not be honoring in one another or recognizing well in one another. But again, anger unexpressed is toxic, right?
0: Yeah.
5: Like it becomes rage, it becomes depression, it becomes all kinds of things. And so we have to express it. So the intense one is one. And as we've pulled so many marriages, intense is like the top one and silent is second. So those extremes. But there's also avoidant and anxious. Avoidant is triggered by guilt and anxious is triggered by fear. And so these are all stress responses and they happen so much in the margins, the transitions, because the bottom line is we're rookies. Like we've never, you know, before kids had kids. We never had special needs kids till we entered that. We had never, you know, did a cross-country move, and then there's stressors there, and then launching kids and kids getting married and going off to college. And we realized that we saw every transition differently based on our origin, which created stress, which created conflict, because we're rookies.
7: Well, how long have you been married? You're not rookies.
5: 28 years.
7: I mean, you look great. Don't get me wrong. But 28 years. Yeah. You're kind of moving into the MVP category.
5: Well, I just felt like the first time we tried everything in whatever season we were in, we missed each other a little bit.
7: Let me ask you. Yeah, which is good. And, you know, people are hearing the definitions and kind of, okay, that's me, that's my husband, whatever.
5: Yeah.
7: I do feel like there can be some gender application to this. I'm not sure, but I look at the silent marriage. I would have thought that was first, though, but you're saying the intense marriage is first.
5: Right, or maybe they recognize that, and then they grow silent over time.
7: And I think, there's not any one thing. You just don't fall in one bucket and stay there. Mm-hmm. But the silent marriage I kind of see as a husband's domain, because we're little boys. I don't know that we truly ever emotionally grow up. So when we are wounded or we're frustrated, we tend to pull out of the battle. Gabe, was that
6: yours? No, it's true, and I think for men, we want to de-escalate. We don't want to get so angry and puffed up. So we tend to just turn inward. And we don't, you know, it's intimidating when your wife's really great with emotions, understands emotions, can communicate to you the 100 different emotions she's experienced over the last few days. And yet as a husband, I know there was many times I was at a loss of words. I didn't have the same feelings, the same emotions. That would lead her to feel disconnected because I couldn't relate. And so I think for a lot of men, this journey towards understanding our feelings, realizing that they're valuable, they're not just soft things that you should avoid or you should press down, but you should learn how to express them. Because when I started to do that, that's when we began to have better conversations. I'm still not an expert the way Rebecca would be. And I think most husbands need to feel comfortable. Like, you're probably never going to be that. But to just spend some time and energy learning how to relate is going to open up a whole new dimension of the relationship instead of going silent. Because when we go silent, what happens is we stop talking. And Rebecca and I have learned this time and time again. If we're not talking, we're not healing. Right. And so a marriage that stops talking, over time, the silence becomes resentment. The resentment becomes contempt. And as we know from Gottman and others, contempt is the marriage killer. Yeah. And so we want to avoid that at all costs by getting the conversation moving again.
7: Yeah, no, I can appreciate that. And I think men, we struggle. You know, a vulnerable example of that, Gene's second brother committed suicide probably 4 years ago. Wow. And it was one where it was heavy. Understandably. Mm-hmm. But as the months went by, I remember talking to Gene, and my experience in life was losing my mom at 9 and my dad at 11.
5: Yeah.
7: You got to pick yourself up. You got to go because we can't just sit here.
5: Yeah.
7: And she was grieving. And I remember saying to her, I remember exactly where we were standing in the kitchen, and I was giving her that speech, you know, the husband speech. We got to get up. We got to go. We need to deal with this. And she just looked at me and said, you know, Jim, not everybody's wired like you.
6: Yeah.
7: I'm not wired like you. And you got to choose to sit in this grief with me or just keep moving. And it scared me.
6: Right.
7: It literally was like one of the few times in my life I was fearful. Mm. Like, what do I do?
6: Yeah.
7: I didn't know what to do, Gabe.
6: Well, I think as husbands, we do freeze in those moments. We know we're supposed to be feeling something.
7: Right.
6: But like, you're like, is this on? And I remember in a counseling session I was having at one point, having a conversation, the counselor just asked me a simple question about how I was feeling about our marriage and our family. I responded, and he says back to me, Gabe, I feel like I'm talking to an Excel spreadsheet. And I go, well, wait, is that a compliment? I mean, I love Excel spreadsheets. This is how I
7: can do
6: budget. I love like analyzing logic. And he goes, no, this is not a compliment, like that distance between your head and your heart.
7: Yeah.
6: If we can't work on that to where when Rebecca's expressing need, you can't meet her in that space, then there's going to always be a disconnect. And that really began a journey for me of deciding I'm going to better understand emotions so I can at least start that journey towards better connection with my wife.
7: It's so good. But it can be scary.
6: Mm-hmm. Yeah.
7: But it's so good on the other end of the reward of that intimacy.
5: Right.
6: Yeah.
7: Let me ask you go ahead.
5: I was just going to say, emotion is energy in motion, and it's given to us by God, right? You know, you think of David, God's bestie, a man after his heart. And if David wasn't emotional, I don't know who was, right? Because he lamented before God, he praised, he danced, he rejoiced. And I think there was a fullness because out of the heart, right? He wasn't betraying the heart. And when we suppress emotion, we betray our hearts. But the scriptures tell us that out of the heart, the mouth speaks, and it's the wellspring of life. So it's the source of life. And so recognizing that the heart needs to be in tune, yeah, right? Like it's part of the soul, the mind, will, and the emotions, that it needs to be in tune with the spirit and going, oh, grief, if Jesus was a man of sorrows, well acquainted with grief, then grief and living through grief, you know, he comforts us so we can comfort others. Like this is part of God's design. And so I think part of it is a recovery, yeah, of that, not in a way that emasculates men, but gives them the fullness of understanding, like there's a wellspring that comes from our recognition, yeah, of that emotion.
7: There's also a deep honesty with what I see David, you know, yeah, as right, as humanity. He seems to be a really straightforward, honest,
5: yes, yes,
7: person. And you often have to ask yourself, I have, like, Lord, he made the big errors, and yet, yeah, you say he has a heart after you.
6: Yeah. Yeah.
7: How do I reconcile that, Lord?
5: Yes.
6: I know.
7: And I think it's in the space you're saying.
5: Well, he withheld nothing from God.
7: It was all out there.
5: Yeah, and vulnerability is, yeah, risk, you, yeah, know? And I think for men and for women, that can be the reason why we don't go there, because maybe we were vulnerable in our past, and we were betrayed or silenced.
7: All the things that create
5: and
7: that.
5: And so then that puts that wall, yeah, up. Like you, I can understand, like, hey, as a child, I needed to disassociate for survival. But sometimes the skills we learn as children don't serve us as adults.
7: Definitely
5: and,
7: not.
5: Right? Yeah. So it's coming back to that, like, that younger version of yourself and going, how does God want to continue to reveal what he wants to heal even as I become an adult?
7: Yeah. So with the silent marriage, the intense marriage, the avoidant marriage, the anxious marriage, and, you know, I think people need to get a copy of the book to read more about that. We're not going to cover it all right here. But how do we avoid those behaviors so that we have a stronger marriage? Just, you know, kind of the million-dollar question, yeah, in the first 15 minutes here.
5: Yeah, it's basically what we call notice and name, right? Because there is an emotion behind our triggered reaction. So often we focus on behavior management.
7: Right.
5: We erupt or we're silent and we finally come back together and we're like, I'm sorry for how I handled that. But we never go to root cause. Like, why was that so triggering? Why is this topic on money so triggering or sex so triggering or parenting so triggering to me? There's probably, you know, in psychology, that popular phrase says everything hysterical is historical. Mm. So where has this bumped up against us in the past that has been a trigger that we kind of really respond to? The amygdala goes offline, fight, fight, freeze. All the cortisol is, you know, that stress hormone is surging. It takes 4 hours to leave our system. We've got to get to the root cause. And so what we have encouraged a lot of people to do, when you take 15 minutes apart, you de-escalate, you get with the Lord, God, show me what you want me to know about this. Like, is there more to this topic that just keeps becoming friction for us?
7: Yeah.
5: And then coming back and asking God to just show us places of pain, places of wounding in our past that he wants to heal, so that when we talk about parenting, we're in unity. When we talk about money, there's an honoring and a showing of empathy to one another, because our origin stories didn't look the same, which does now reflect in why we see things differently.
7: You know, and so much of what you're saying, for some people, wow, that sounds like a lot of work.
5: Yeah, that's true.
7: And it is.
5: Yeah.
7: But it's good work.
5: Yeah. It's confession. It's like a rhythm of confession.
7: Right. And the intimacy gained in that is what the goal is, right? That you are one flesh.
6: Yeah. If you have a vision and understand, you know, God gave me Rebecca because she was going to likely be the healing agent embodied.
7: Right.
6: He was going to use to help me grow closer to him, to better understand my story, my blind spots. Instead of seeing her as the enemy, this is what happens in the fight. We see each other as the enemy versus recognizing if she's curious, which she's been with me. Like, she's asked me better questions than anybody's ever asked me about my childhood, about the story, wow, I've lived, which helps reveal to me all kinds of new things with someone with insight that I need to unpack and process and bring to God. And then I can do the same with her.
7: Yeah.
6: I can bring curious questions. And so we invite couples to say, hey, instead of the stalemate, let's re-enter the relationship with curiosity, understanding that what's going on behind the dance is deep pain, deep hurt, and you're the person, you're the one that God can use to help reveal and help see that healed.
7: Yeah. Now, you've written the book, so I get to ask these questions. There's an example of that in, yeah, the book that you talked about. I think in the area where you allowed busyness and distractions to keep you from connecting with, yeah, Rebecca.
6: Yeah, I call
7: so
6: it.
7: I could say amen to this. So.
6: Well, I call it the dopamine of distraction. You know,
7: dopamine,
6: it's like,
7: of,
6: yeah,
7: distraction.
6: You know, we get that dopamine hit from activity, production. And that was kind of how I've went through my life, my career was just, I stayed busy. I always had something on the calendar, didn't like a lot of time to just sit idle or quiet. And that's what was ultimately tripping me up in our marriage, because I wasn't creating the space for Rebecca and I to have time for those types of intimate conversations. I mean, these conversations do take time. It is work. And many of us just want to avoid it, like I did. So playing golf was way more fun, you know, for 5 hours than sitting with Rebecca and having a deep dialogue about my history growing up and the trauma related to that that I experienced that was impacting us. And so I think as we move into this, especially as men, we want to just take account that we're giving the time necessary to this relationship, that we're saying we're going to prioritize our relationship. And we encourage couples to look at the next year ahead and say, we're going to give this a year of just investment of higher priority, maybe canceling some other things on the social calendar, and giving ourselves some space to do this kind of work together.
7: You know, one thing that is helpful is having good friends that can help you in that way. And this fits here. I was going to talk to you about this a little later, but I have a friend, Randy, and, you know, we're just talking about that intimacy and how to develop that emotional intimacy with your wife, because it is a stumbling block for us. Yeah. We can go play golf for 5 hours, come home, and Gene will say to me, so how's Bob's marriage? Because they're struggling. And I'll say, yeah, it never came up. Yeah. But he does have a new driver.
5: Yeah. Exactly.
7: Yeah, you know, 5 hours.
5: I'm not sure if that's related.
7: And what's
5: weird
7: is, like, she is dumbfounded. Like, you could be with that guy for 5 hours and his life didn't come up?
6: Right.
7: Yeah. Who wants to talk about that? But that's part of it. So this friend, Randy, he and I were talking about how to deepen that emotional moment. And he said to me, he goes, well, why don't you treat that time with Gene like you would prep for a broadcast? Mm. And I went, whoa.
6: Right.
7: Because I spend time, you know, reading a book, looking at questions that are prepared, all the connections of that, the I know your story because I've been briefed and read it. And I thought, what a great example for me, at least, in what I do, to have that same intensity.
6: I do that too, Jim. I will now on my iPhone, I'll put in the notes questions to ask Rebecca when we're having dinner one night. And it feels dumb to do that. Like,
5: I love it.
6: Why do I still have to do that?
5: You prepared for this? But
7: you lit up when you said that.
6: I know. But I think it's okay. Guys need to feel that permission. Like, hey, when you hear an interesting thought, or you're learning, or you're listening, or reading a book, think about a question you could discuss as a couple. This for Rebecca does enliven the relationship. It shows interest into her. You know, the definition some have used of intimacy is into
5: me
6: you see.
7: Yeah.
6: Right? And
7: yeah.
6: Like, you can only do that through some good conversation.
7: Yeah. Yeah, that's so, so good. Let me ask you about the list of emotions, since we're putting out the list of questions. I mean, list of emotions that we need to be aware of that we can communicate better. Yeah. What do you think, Rebecca?
5: Well, we take this from Dr. Chip Dodd in his book, The Voice of the Heart, and the 8 primary feelings are hurt, lonely, sad, anger, fear, shame, guilt, and glad. Gabe would have thought that I was an ocean of emotion with 1,000 feelings, because of all of those 8, they each kind of encapsulate it's kind of like the notes on the scale, the primary notes, or the 4 primary colors. There's so many things that come under that. Like, you say, what are you feeling? He's like, I'm frustrated. I'm like, well, that's under anger. But often we don't know what we're feeling. And there were years where I would ask Gabe, I'm like, well, what do you feel? He's like, I don't know. Like, he wouldn't even be able to name one or recognize. He's like, I'm not feeling anything. I'm like, well, you seem kind of frustrated. You seem angry. He's like, no, I'm not angry. I'm just frustrated. You know, so it just felt like a little bit of a loop.
7: Yeah.
5: But the emotions are being triggered by something. And again, like we said, if it's something historical, then maybe we've had this fight for a while. Or maybe, you know, I would just give an example for us, like, the feeling of fear, right? You know, the fear, there's an impairment to every emotion, Dr. Chip says, but then there's also a gift. So fear, you know, the impairment is anxiety. It's imagining a future without God in it. Mm. But the redemption of fear, the scriptures say the fear of the Lord is the beginning of wisdom. So a named and confessed fear to Gabe goes from anxiety that might be ruminating in my head to wisdom on how can we come together around something that you're that's concerning.
7: Yeah.
6: And the light came on for me, Jim, when I could start to see these 8 emotions as gifts from God. Because I grew up in a home where crying was off limits. Like, you don't do that.
5: Well, he was told it means you're feeling sorry for yourself.
7: Wow.
6: Yeah. And so if you grow up like a lot of people did, I mean, our parents didn't have these emotional health conversations. Right. Most of them didn't.
8: Right.
6: There wasn't a language for this. A lot of our parents were in the silent generation. They just like did their work, provided for the family, and you, that's how you did it. I think for me to understand emotions are actually a positive that God's given us, even though they might sound negative. Sadness. I don't want to feel sadness. Well, I should feel sadness. I feel sad that my mother passed away recently.
8: Yeah, that's appropriate.
6: Yeah, right. Sadness is honoring. It's honoring the memory of someone, you know, or anger. Anger is passion. Like most of us do the work we do. Like you lead Focus on the Family because you're angry about the state of the family in the world and you want to do something about it. So instead of seeing all these as negatives, the moment I could realize, wait, no, these are gifts meant to lead towards relationship. And if I can know how to express them, Rebecca and I are going to walk through feelings together. It can help. And so we try to walk people through that in the book, especially men. I mean, I write half the book, Rebecca writes half the book, but some of these chapters, I really took on a tone so that men would feel heard and understood, and women and wives would better understand the ways sometimes we as men just struggle with these things and how we need grace and patience. Rebecca had a lot of grace for me in the process as I kind of tripped over my words and tried to express feelings. And that was really helpful for me not to create like some shame about it, but to actually start to learn how to do it better.
8: Right. Guilt is conviction. Right. But we could hide in toxic shame, or we can confess the conviction and then experience the freedom.
7: You know, and that's so good. Most of this is the tools to be able to do this, right?
6: Yeah. It's,
7: and what we found, we have something called Hope Restored, which is a 4-day intensive. It can be tailored for different days, et cetera. But the one that is the workhorse is a 4-day intensive. It's like 36 hours of counseling right in a row.
6: Yeah.
7: Sunday night, Monday, Tuesday, Wednesday, Thursday lunch. It has a post 2-year 81% success rate.
8: Amen. Praise
7: and about
8: God.
7: 30% of the couples coming already have divorce papers in hand.
8: Wow.
7: What's so interesting about that and the predictability of it, it's exactly what you guys are saying. Sunday is rough. Monday is rough. Tuesday is rough because all the stuff is coming out.
8: Yeah.
7: Stuff that the couples don't even know about each other. And then Wednesday, the healing starts. Mm-hmm. Thursday, the Holy Spirit just like stamps it. And I think that's why it's got such a high success rate, because you loved each other at one time.
6: That's right.
8: Right.
7: And it's undoing the woundedness, the pain that we've inflicted on each other.
8: Right.
7: And learning how to do this in a more healthy way.
6: Yeah.
8: Well, the reason we continue the dysfunctional dance is there's a secondary gain. We get to avoid the pain, right?
7: Yeah.
8: We just get triggered. We repeat. But you're right. If we actually go... We're scared of something that's like you felt, like this feels off limits. This feels like this could be a black hole. We might really lose each other because it's just too painful to go back to.
7: Right.
8: But with God's help, right, he exposes and resurfaces and heals. And that's the only way to move forward.
7: Yeah.
6: And Rebecca and I do retreats. We just came off last week, 6 couples. It was 4 days going deep with them in the midst of their pain. And the thing that happened by the end, like you said, by
8: exactly
6: the last,
8: the
6: like... 30% of this, you start to see couples realize, wait, you're not my enemy.
7: Right.
6: And I also am not going to try to make you in my image. Like God's given us 2 distinct personalities. We that doesn't mean one's right or wrong. We're just different. And the more we can learn to respect the differences and see how God's created a gift in our marriage, then there's hope again.
8: Yeah.
6: And they start to dream again, and they go back to those dating years and those falling in love years, and they start to reimagine.
8: Yeah.
6: God does have a vision here, and I need to just forgive and move forward with his help, you know, to support
8: And you're
6: us.
8: Watching the heart soften. You're watching the tears begin to flow. You're watching, like, unity and prayer just transform within 3 to 4 days.
7: It's so amazing.
8: It's so beautiful.
7: Gabe, in the book, you talked about dropping, I think, your son off at camp.
6: Yeah.
7: And you're in the middle of this emotional kind of review. How did that connect to your marriage with Rebecca? What was the Lord showing you?
6: Well, my counselor had said, look, you're having a hard time having tears because I hadn't cried in a decade. And he said, I want you to pay attention the next time you do have tears. It was a few months later. I'm dropping my son at camp. He's 12 years old. Driving away, I am crying for like an hour. I can't stop crying. Well, the signal for me was to go back and go, why is this so traumatic for me? Like, what am I feeling? And it took me back to a really hard time in my story when I was 12. And I hadn't put any of this together till I started to process. But in my origin story, it was at a camp type environment where I had a youth pastor that really created a trauma moment for me. But I realized from that moment on, that's where I started to turn my heart off, because I had trusted this youth pastor. This was a mentor to me. It was somebody that I had shared more with than I had ever shared, probably with my parents. All of a sudden, I get harmed in that. And so when Rebecca and I were finally able to start processing that, I realized I'm in tears right now because I'm scared for my own son. I'm dropping him off at a camp. It's like, an environment. It's where this trauma happened to me. And it was the tears, though, that led me down the journey to better understand and give weight to the story I'd lived through and the story that I'd really tried to suppress, not talk about, make it go away, keep moving forward. And yet it was what was really locking me up and my inability to connect at the heart level with Rebecca.
3: What an impactful story from Gabe Lyons. And it's pretty inspiring when a couple is willing to push on through, to work through the hard things together, and to really give all of those to the Lord. And Jim, I'm glad we got to hear the first part of the conversation. I'm looking forward to the next part.
7: Well, I'm grateful for Gabe's vulnerability. You know, it's hard for guys to be that vulnerable. It's not an excuse. It just is true. And to hear him search his own heart to find the depth that was required there. Of course, Rebecca, his wife's pulling that out. Come on, Gabe, connect with me. Boy, do I know that feeling with Gene and I. Same thing. He was describing something that many of us experience, which is how the past tends to show up in the present. And for those of you who are tipping into this, I hope the conversation has helped you understand the conflict in your marriage. And I want to encourage you to listen to the next episode to hear Gabe and Rebecca talk more about developing community and honoring one another. We have so many resources here at Focus on the Family to support you in your relationship. Man, 50 years of building help for you in marriage and parenting. If you're hurting because you are dealing with a crisis in your marriage, I want to encourage you to check our Hope Restored Marriage Intensives. It has an 80% success rate for those couples who participate. Don't hesitate to sign up to find healing together. Don't put it off. It's something you should work on today if you are limping. John will have more details on how to find that information in a minute. Another resource for learning how to develop a more connected marriage is Gabe and Rebecca's book, The Fight for Us. 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
14: What in the world is the church? 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The church, the body of Christ, is every single believer. It has nothing to do with being a Baptist, a Methodist, or a Presbyterian, or a Catholic, or anything else. The body of Christ is that group of people who have trusted Jesus Christ as their personal Savior and now have become a part of the body of Christ. God is our Heavenly Father, and so God has made it possible for each one of us to belong to His church.
15: For many people, church is synonymous with obligation, ritual, and earning points with God. But is that all there is to it? Today on In Touch, the teaching ministry of Dr. Charles Stanley, we'll hear about the crucial role of the church that Jesus established as we continue our series, Know What You Believe. Let's listen in to Dr. Stanley's message.
14: I want to talk about this whole idea of a belief system, and I want to give you a pattern of a belief system. That is, I want to give you a list of things that certainly should be a part of your belief system. That is, what you believe, those things that govern and guide your lifestyle and how you operate. Now, here's what I want you to think about for a moment. And this is why it's so important that you and I understand what we believe. I want you to think for just a moment, not what you do. I want you to think about who you are. Listen to this. Who are you? Here's who you are. As a child of God, listen, as a child of God, you are a person who owns the most precious, valuable thing on the face of this earth, a record of the living revelation of Almighty God, accurate for living in this life and for dying by. You and I have the Trinity, God the Father, God the Son, God the Holy Spirit, who's on our side and who is working in our behalf. We have God the Father we can come to as a child and pray to and who will hear and answer our prayer. We have Jesus Christ, the Son of God, as our Lord and Master and King, one who lives on the inside of us and who will enable us and strengthen us, one who has forgiven us of our sin. We have the Holy Spirit who has indwelt us and sealed us forever as a child of the living God. You and I know that we have been created in the image of Almighty God, that we are fallen creatures, yes we are, but we are forgiven, listen, by the salvation that has been purchased at Calvary through the death of Jesus Christ. He says, if I be lifted up, I will draw all men unto me. Whosoever shall call upon the name of the Lord shall be saved. If thou shalt confess with thy mouth, Jesus Christ is Lord, thou shalt be saved. And you remember what Paul says, believe on the Lord Jesus Christ and thou shalt be saved. Everywhere you turn in the Bible, salvation is a result of a personal relationship with Jesus Christ. Salvation's not good works. A person who is saved does good works. Salvation isn't believing something necessarily. Salvation is receiving by faith Jesus Christ, the Son of God, the eternal Son of God, virgin born, conceived of the Spirit, God the Father, God the Son, God the Holy Spirit, believing Jesus Christ as personal Savior. That's what brings about all of our forgiveness. Jesus said, I am the way, the truth, and the life. No man comes to the Father but by me. And my friend, no matter what you believe, no matter how much you try to believe it, how good you try to be, if you reject the Son of God, there is no salvation. If you reject Jesus Christ as your Savior and Lord, when you die, there is absolutely no hope of salvation. There's not a single verse in this book that says that in spite of the fact that you have rejected Jesus Christ, you're going to be saved. No. What He gives us eternal security. Eternal security is the work of God, whereby He guarantees that the gift of salvation, once received, can never be lost. That's what salvation is all about. It isn't something that I get. because of my behavior. It isn't something that I can keep because of my behavior. It is a relationship. It is not something I believe. It isn't something I attend. It is not something I belong to. It is a personal relationship with the Son of God as a result of our simple faith in Him. Salvation. Well, the next word I want you to put in your category of belief is this, and that is the church. The church. What in the world is the church? The church is made up of believers everywhere, in every country in the world, in every part of this globe. The church, the body of Christ, is every single believer. It has nothing to do with being a Baptist, a Methodist, or a Presbyterian, or Catholic, or anything else. The body of Christ is that group of people who have trusted Jesus Christ as their personal Savior and now have become a part of the body of Christ. God is our Heavenly Father. We are His children. The body of believers are to express themselves in love for one another, encouraging each other, uplifting each other, praying for each other, and helping each other in times of need. That should be the expression that the world sees of us. And that is that we are followers of Jesus Christ, that our conduct is in keeping with the one whom we call as the Lord and the Master of our life. When we think in terms of what is the work of the church, ultimately it is this. The church is not a country club. The church is not just a place for social action. The church is not just a place for social fellowship, though all those things are a part of it. The church is the body of Christ, infilled by the Holy Spirit, enabled by the Holy Spirit, corporately and individually as a person. And what is our responsibility? Our responsibility is to do exactly what Jesus said when He said, as you go, make disciples of all nations, baptizing them in the name of the Father, the Son, and the Holy Spirit, teaching them to observe all the things that I've commanded you, and lo, I'm with you all the way, even to the end of this age. And therefore, the privilege of being able to be a part of the church is a wonderful privilege that God has given us. And therefore, to be able to assemble together and to pray together and to pray for one another, all of this is extremely important in the eyes of God, because He has given us a mission. The reason God has sown this world down in New Testament churches is because it is His purpose and His goal that the church of the Lord Jesus Christ proclaim the name of Jesus. Our mission is clear. Our work is very clear. We're not to do many things that oftentimes churches get sidetracked to doing. Our primary responsibility, proclaim the gospel, love people, help them to understand what it means to receive Jesus, disciple, grow them up, and that each one of us would multiply our witness and our testimony for Jesus Christ. In the church, for example, there are two ordinances that we practice. Two according to the Scripture. There are only two in the Bible. The first one is baptism. What is baptism? Baptism by immersion, which is the Scripture way to baptize, not sprinkle, not pour on, but by immersion. Baptism by immersion, because what we have to ask is, what is baptism all about? Baptism is a picture that God has given us of what happens to every single person who is saved, who is forgiven of their sins, and who becomes a child of God. What happens is this. We place our faith in Jesus Christ, and our sins are forgiven, and we are regenerated by the power of the Holy Spirit living on the inside of us. We get a new spirit. We get a new life. And we get a whole new destiny. What do? That means that we have turned from our old life. We are walking in a new direction. So what do? We baptize by immersion because that's what the Bible teaches. Died to our old life, buried in Christ Jesus, risen to walk in newness of life. The unbelieving world has a right to expect something new and different about us because we've died to our old way of life, buried in Christ, and risen to walk in newness of life. Is baptism important? It is absolutely important. Or Jesus would not have said, as you go, make disciples of all nations, baptizing them. Why? Because He wants every single believer to do what? To simply bear witness and to declare before the world, I have died to my old way of life. I have been buried in Christ Jesus, which means I have placed my life in Him. And now I have risen from that old life to walk in newness of life in the fullness and the power and the joy of the Holy Spirit of the living God. And now you can expect my character, my conversation, my conduct to be different because I have a new spirit. I have a new life. I am born again. I am a child of the living God. Therefore, when we think in terms of baptism, baptism is extremely important. When a person says, well, I've been saved, but I've not been baptized, but I don't think it's important, then you've not read the Scripture. Baptism is absolutely important. Now, listen carefully. Baptism does not save you. Baptism is an expression of your obedience. To refuse to be baptized is to express disobedience. It is an outright denial of the command of God. He says, if we've been saved, we should be baptized. And what we are doing, we are declaring to the world and to the church that we are now a part of the body of Christ. Well, what about the Lord's Supper? Is the Lord's Supper some optional idea? No. You remember what he says in the Gospels? Jesus said it this way. He said, in the breaking of the bread and the drinking of the wine, he says, this is my body broken for you. This is my blood. It's the blood of a new covenant. That is, from this point on, what happens? And you recall in the crucifixion of Jesus that the veil in the temple was rent from top to bottom. No more sacrifices, no more Holy of Holies. Why? Because Jesus Christ at that moment, he chose to come into the life of every single one of us who's been saved. And that's why he said, I am abiding in you and you are abiding in me. I in you, you in me. And if you'll recall that oftentimes Paul would talk about being in Christ and Christ in us. The Christian life is all about Jesus Christ living his life in us. So that when we come to this Lord's table, which we call communion, and we talk about celebrating, what are we celebrating? While it is a time to examine our hearts, primarily, it is a time to celebrate. To celebrate what? To celebrate, listen, his crucifixion for our sin, which is provided for our forgiveness. It is a time to celebrate that forgiveness. It is a time to celebrate, listen, not only that crucifixion, but to celebrate his resurrection and to celebrate the awesome anticipation that you and I have that Jesus Christ is coming again. The Lord's Supper is a time of commemoration. It is a time of celebration. It should be a time of joy and expectation that our Savior who gave his life at Calvary has given us the awesome, unchangeable, irrevocable promise, and that is, I'm coming again to receive you to myself. Where I am, there you may be also. The church has an awesome responsibility to evangelize the world, and because every single one of us is an individual member of the church, we too share in that responsibility to evangelize the world. We have two ordinances, baptism and the Lord's Supper, both of which are absolutely essential. Listen, not to salvation, but to obedience. A person can go to communion. You can be baptized 10 times. It won't get you into heaven. These are symbolical things that indicate the fact that you

0: Lord, if I should die, please take my soul. He already has your soul. Prayer is the way to develop your relationship, talking with Him, listening to Him, allowing God to speak to your heart. When you mix the Word and you mix prayer, and that is a discipline in your life, you are going to begin to grow in your Christian experience. But growing in the Christian life is not only reading the Bible and praying, but you know what it is? It's also sharing with other people what God has done in your life. There's something about telling and sharing of the people what Christ is doing in your life. What does it do? First of all, it's like more affirmation, more confirmation. You get stronger and more confident in what you believe and what you're saying. God begins to work in your life, and here's what you'll discover. You'll discover that one of the best ways for you to learn the Word of God is to share what you do know with someone else, because they're going to ask you questions you don't know. They'll send you back to the Word of God so you'll know what you do know the next time you share with them. And so sharing your faith is certainly a part of the Christian life. Not only that, but serving the Lord. Listen to what he says. He says in Ephesians chapter 2, "For by grace ye are saved through faith, that not of yourselves, it's the gift of God, not of works, lest any man should boast." Then he says, "We are his workmanship." God's the one who's made us as we are. "We are his workmanship, created in Christ Jesus for good works, which God foreordained that you and I should walk in them." If I'm going to grow and mature in my Christian life, reading the Bible and prayer and serving the Lord is a very important part of that. Because as I learn to give myself away to others, what am I doing? I'm following the pattern of Jesus. What did he say? He said, "I didn't come to be served, but I came to serve." If I am going to grow in my Christian life, I am certainly going to have to be willing to serve the Lord. There are many facets of the Christian life, but remember this. It is the Spirit of God who is producing the fruit. Remember Jesus said, "I'm abiding in you and you're abiding in me." Sitting at the Father's right hand, who's sitting in your heart and mind? Who's sitting in your heart and mind is the person of the Holy Spirit doing what? He is willing, ready, and able. Listen, has the power to express the nature of Jesus in your life and my life through every circumstance. He's the one who helps us endure. He's the one who enables us to tenaciously hold on to the will of God when everything around us is shaking loose. He's the one who gives us the faith. He's the one who's establishing us. He's the one who's giving us that sense of confidence and absolutely unshakable security that no matter what happens, God is on our side. The Christian life is a wonderful adventure. The Christian life is a journey with the person of Jesus. It is the most fantastic adventure that a person could ever undertake in this life, because it is walking hand in hand in, heart with and heart with. And here's something else. It is a walk that will never cease. Jesus Christ, listen to what he said. He said, "I will never leave you nor forsake you." And Jesus never told a lie. Whatever he promises, all of heaven will back up every single promise that he made. Very important you and I understand what the Christian life is all about. Christ living his life in and through us in order to bring glory to God, honor to God by the life that we live.
1: 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Being criticized can hurt. Receiving praise can be awkward. Learn how to handle both in today's moment with Charles Stanley. 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
1: 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Is it criticism or critique? Encouragement or flattery? Either way, how should a believer respond? Here's a moment with Charles Stanley.
7: If they're coming across very loving and kind, that's one thing. But you can just sort of discern when a person is critical. They've got something deep down inside. So I would say the tone of their voice, number one. Number two, watch their eye contact. And third, their body language. And ask yourself the question now, exactly what are they saying to me? Is this a word of criticism? Is this genuine affirmation? Or are they flattering me? Do they want something in return? And the Spirit of God will show you and help you understand what's really going on here between you and that other person. If I'm willing to receive your criticism or your praise, and I understand how to do that, especially criticism, then it's easy for me to receive that same kind of criticism from God, realizing that He doesn't condemn us, but He corrects us. But if I can take it from you, whom I can see, I can take it easier from Him, whom I cannot see. And so it does strengthen us, because what happens is, as I respond correctly to someone, it strengthens my sense of courage that I can take it, my perseverance to keep moving. It helps me to be able to discern the difference between my actions and my personhood, so that if somebody attacks my personhood, I can think, well, God doesn't attack my personhood. He corrects my mistakes. So I think in the volley that goes back and forth between people, when we respond to each other correctly, I think God affirms that. He says it's a badge of courage.
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10: 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Now they listen and say, hey, I helped make that happen. Well, we are creating something better than buildings. 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
11: You can go through the deepest anguish. You can look into the pit. You can look into the abyss, and nothing will make sense to you. Is that not what happened to Job? And Job said to God, I wish I could bring you into court. I wish there were a lawyer. God, I don't understand. God, you owe me some answers. His wife said, why don't you just curse God and die? He said, woman, are you crazy? You think I'm going to deny him? Though he slay me, yet will I trust him. There's some things we may not understand, and we don't have to understand them to thank God. Because God is good. All things are not good, but God is good.
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19: Is there a member of the Trinity that you find yourself a little fuzzy on? Most of us can wrap our minds around God the Father and God the Son. But the Holy Spirit? That's where things get a little harder to grasp. After all, He's invisible. And for a lot of us, the word ghost doesn't exactly help. Today on Insight for Living, Chuck Swindoll begins a message that will demystify the Spirit of God. And Chuck will start exactly where most of us live, with honest questions about the one we least understand. But first, we'll begin with prayer.
20: Jesus said, "You will receive power when the Spirit is upon you, and you shall be my witnesses in Jerusalem and in Judea and in Samaria and to the remotest part of the earth." Put in today's language, it would be, "You shall be my witnesses in Frisco and in Texas and in Kansas and Kentucky and Illinois and Ohio and even into Canada and Mexico and Europe and Africa and Russia, into distant islands that you have never seen before. Your witness will reach them because of the Spirit." Someone told me years ago that if you were to check the cornerstones of the great churches, you will see that many of them, if not most, were built during the Depression. People turn to God when times are hard. With him, you can entrust your treasure and always receive a return. And so, our Father, we pause to thank you for your redemptive work, finding us when we weren't looking, loving us when we weren't very likable or loving, caring for us when we were careless, giving to us when we were so selfish, preoccupied with our own ego needs and demands, even a spirit of entitlement, and dying for us. When had we been living in that day, we would have spit on your Son. We would have rejected him with everything in our being. But you have redeemed us. By your grace, you found us. By your grace, you've saved us. Because of your grace, we in turn are learning to be unselfish and giving and gracious and merciful and forgiving. Know all of this, our Father, as our gifts come to you, they come from a heart full of gratitude. We love you because you first loved us. And we give because you have taught us to do that. In the name of Jesus, our model, our Master, we pray. Everyone said, amen.
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20: Isn't it hard to get your mind around something that is invisible? Especially when some people call that invisible thing a ghost. A ghost. Weren't you raised as I was raised to watch out for ghosts or stay away from ghosts? Or the other side, don't even believe in ghosts. Or if you do believe in them, remember they represent an evil source and you don't want to have anything to do with them. And all of a sudden, as you grow up and become serious about spiritual things, or at least about church, you begin to talk about believing in the ghost. Ann Ortland, in her penetrating little book, Up With Worship, tells this wonderful story that a lot of us who were reared in the church can identify with. When I was little, I used to play church with my friends. We'd get the chairs into rows, fight over who'd be the preacher, vigorously lead the hymn singing, and generally have a great carnal time. The aggressive kids naturally wanted to be up front directing or preaching. The quieter ones were content to sit and be entertained by the up-fronters. Occasionally, we'd get mesmerized by some true sensationalist crowd swayer, like the little girl who said, "Boo, I'm the Holy Ghost." But in general, if the up-fronters were pretty good, they could hold their audience quite a while. But if they weren't so good, eventually the kids would drift off to play something else, like jump rope or jacks. That generation of children is now grown up. But most of them haven't changed too much. Every Sunday, they still play church. They line up in rows for the entertainment. If it's pretty good, their church may grow. If it's not too hot, well, eventually they'll drift off to play something else like yachting or wife swapping. I've discovered when you get serious about spiritual things, you not only get serious about church, you get serious about God. Like, who is he? Who is he? We get that pretty well because we all have fathers, and he's called our Heavenly Father. And except for a few fathers who haven't been too hot and aren't worth remembering, for the most part, dads are pretty good lot. Faithful, caring, loving. They're the leaders, the planners in the home. They're the ones who sacrifice for the good of the family. So, Father God, we can get that. And so we get to understanding more about God the Father and the Son. Well, a lot of us are sons, and as sons, we've learned to obey our father. And growing up, we carried out the desires of our dads because he wanted good things for us and loved us and led us correctly. As sons, we wanted to do his will. So getting to know the Son has not been a real leap of difficulty. We understand. The Father plans our salvation, and God the Son implements the plan by going to the cross and dying for us. We spent some time on both, looked at four attributes of God the Father, and spent some time addressing Christ and the cross. But now we come to the tough part. I remember growing up, because our family didn't have a car, my dad took the car to work. It was during the Second World War, and for those four and a half years, we would walk to the end of the block and attend the church most convenient. Happened to be a Methodist church. And I remember while attending that church, learning something I'd never done before in the church we usually would attend or had earlier attended. And we would repeat the Apostles' Creed. Sound familiar to any of you? In the Apostles' Creed, which if you do it enough, you memorize it. I believe in God the Father Almighty, maker of heaven and earth, and in Jesus Christ, his only Son, our Lord, who was conceived by the Holy Ghost. Wait, I remember as a little kid, because my mom had taught, watch out for ghosts. Stay away from ghosts. First of all, there's nothing to it. Then she would say, but if there is anything to it, it's evil. Conceived of the Holy Ghost, but it's holy. So I would go on. Born of the Virgin Mary, suffered under Pontius Pilate, was crucified, dead, and buried, descended into hell. That one hung me up. And the third day he rose from the dead and ascended to heaven and sitteth at the right hand of God the Father Almighty. From thence he shall come to judge the quick and the dead. The thence part I never got. And the quick part never made a lot of sense. And then I said, I believe in the Holy Ghost. I remember thinking, I don't want to do this. And the next line always threw me. I believe in the Holy Catholic Church, which means universal church, but I didn't know that. My dad didn't either. He leaned over and said, don't say that part. So I'm kind of picking and choosing my way through the Apostles' Creed between the Holy Ghost and the Catholic Church and conceived by the Holy Ghost. How in the world could a ghost cause Mary to get pregnant? And, oh, I'm telling you, I was years figuring that out. And you know what? Honestly, I say this and we chuckle about those funny things as children. There are a lot of folks hung up on stuff like that. What in the world does this stuff mean? So it seemed to me if we're going to get serious about church, which is plan A for anybody that really gets serious about Jesus, and don't ever sell that part short. Don't let anybody ever tell you the church isn't important. They don't know what they're talking about. That's adolescent talk. That's stupid counsel. Those who say that are cynical, or they've been burned, or they're under toxic religion, and they're now free of it, so they want nothing to do with it. They throw the baby out with the bathwater. Wait. Jesus said, I will build my church. Sounds pretty important to me. And he's the one who said, the gates of Hades will not prevail against it. That sounds pretty powerful. So we get serious about church. And then along while we're at church, before we get serious about the Trinity. Uh-oh. There's another tough one. God is three in one. That's hard to figure out. Miss Williams, a Christian school teacher in the second grade, decided she would teach her kids about the Trinity, and she used a great big pretzel. It twisted all around, had three big holes in it. They're about the same size. So she said, all right, children, this represents the Father. That's a hole. And this represents the Son. And this represents the Holy Ghost. Okay? So let's see if everybody got it. So she hands it over to Tommy, and Tommy goes, oh, this hole is the Father, and this hole is the Son, and this hole is the Holy Smoke, or whatever it's supposed to be. What is this about? Why on earth do we have an invisible member of the Trinity? See what I'm getting at? Of course you do. Some of you have been in the family of God so long that unfortunately you've disconnected from those who don't get it. It's just tough stuff. It's hard enough to believe in a father when you didn't have a father worth believing in. And it's tough enough to believe that Jesus could die for the sins of the whole world in one act of sacrifice. But you get to the Holy Spirit, ghost. First of all, he's known as a ghost because the word spirit is the same word as breath. Breath, B-R-E-A-T-H, breath, breathing out. God breathed out his word, and that came to be translated in one of the earlier translations as ghost. Unfortunately, he isn't a ghost. He's a spirit. And he isn't an it, he's a he. His personality, mind, will, emotions. He knows, he can be grieved. He directs, he instructs. So he has the characteristics of a personality. I'll not take the time to turn to passages that reveal him as personality. He is God, and I will look at that. Acts chapter 5, this is helpful to see in a rather interesting section of Scripture that the Holy Spirit is, in fact, deity. Not the Father, not the Son, but in fact, the third member of the Godhead. A man named Ananias with his wife Sapphira sold a piece of property, Acts 5 begins, and kept back some of the price for himself with his wife's full knowledge. And bringing a portion of it, he laid it at the apostles' feet. Peter said, Ananias, why has Satan filled your heart, watch closely, to lie to the Holy Spirit and to keep back some of the price of the land? It wasn't wrong that he kept back some of the price of the land. Rarely do people give the entire amount to the church, having sold a piece of land, but they will give a portion of the profit to God's work. Nothing wrong with it, everything right about it, unless you make it appear as though you are giving it all. So that's the lie. You have lied to the Holy Spirit, now that that's understood. Look at the verse of that follows. While it remained unsold, did it not remain your own? And after it was sold, was it not under your control? Why is it that you have conceived this deed in your heart? You have not lied to men, but to God. Get the connection? I have a little red line in my Bible between verses 3 and 4. Lied to the Holy Spirit, verse 3. You have lied to God, verse 4. There are other passages we could look at, but that one will suffice. Never refer to the Holy Spirit as an it any more than you would God as an it or Jesus as an it. A ghost is an it. Spirit, he's the comforter. He's the one called alongside to help, as we shall see. Being God, he has all the attributes of the Father and the Son. Listen closely. Those attributes are co-equal, co-eternal, co-existent. They go on forever. They are all the same. One doesn't have more than the other. And they exist faithfully together, but separate. It's a mystery you can never fully grasp, but they are there nevertheless. That Godhead, Father, Son, Spirit. God the Father planned our salvation. God the Son has implemented our salvation. And God the Holy Spirit is empowering it. as we shall see. He operates in a realm where only God is present, the very mind of deity. Let me show you. 1 Corinthians chapter 2, and you'll be ready to let your fingers do the walking through these white pages as we work our way from one passage to another. 1 Corinthians 2, verse 6. Yet we do speak wisdom among those who are mature, a wisdom, however, not of this age, nor of the rulers of this age who are passing away. By the way, it happens every Sunday. The wisdom we speak when we gather, the teaching you receive, the instruction, whether it's from music or from God's word or some preacher, it's a wisdom that is not from this passing away world. It is a divine wisdom that comes from his word. We speak, look at verse 7, God's wisdom. It's in a mystery. The hidden wisdom which God predestined before the ages to our glory. Is that great or what? Before there ever was the beginning of time, God planned the wisdom, the knowledge, the truth to live by. All of that arranged in the Godhead, all put together, all known, all ready to be delivered. And then man falls in the garden and his whole mind is changed, his heart is changed, his will is changed, and now you've got to permeate all of that. A mind that's blinded, a heart that's cold and like stone, as we just sang, and a will that's in resistance to the things of God. But the wisdom is there nevertheless. So we need divine help. Verse 10. For to us, God revealed them. That's the truths of his word, the truths of his mind. God revealed them through the Spirit, capital S. That's the Holy Spirit. For the Spirit searches all things, even the bathos of God. Years ago, Dr. Beebe did that early investigation below the surface of the water and went deep, deep into the bowels of the sea and saw things never seen before, sort of the Jacques Cousteau of that era. He called that round a submarine, if you will, he was in with its quartz window, a bathosphere for the depth, the sphere of the depths. That's the same Greek word translated here, depths. He searches even the depths of God. Can you imagine what that's like? We hit the surface. We learn a little. Every once in a while, we're around someone highly intelligent, and we listen and we realize how much that person knows. Someone said that an education is going from an unawareness to awareness of your own ignorance. You become aware of the depth of information you don't know. It happens in seminary all the time. As the truths of Scripture begin to be taught by these professors, these individuals, men and women with great minds and understanding the truths of God, you sit as a student and you think, will I ever grasp this? Will I ever get this? And then along with that come the original languages of Greek and Hebrew. I remember looking at Hebrew for the first time thinking, that is like a rag rug. How does anybody ever get that? You know what helped? When I finally turned it upside down, the other way. I'd had it upside down for a day. So I turned it over so I could read it. I mean, the depth of God's truths in our own language, the Spirit of God knows it all. Remember that. When you relate to the Spirit of God, you're relating to one who has it all known, has it all understood. And his major role is to communicate that truth to you in bite-sized chunks that you can take and apply. That's his role. He reveals them to you. Look at verse 11. We can identify with this. Who among men knows the thoughts of a man except the spirit of the man which is in him? You know, right now I have thoughts that you don't know. And you have thoughts that I don't know. Because they're only known by each one of us individually. No one else can know our own thoughts. Right now I'm going to think of something. What was I just thinking of? You have no idea. I was thinking of a purple submarine. I don't know why, But it was just in my mind. It was a thought in my mind, silly, unrelated to this, but it illustrates the fact that you don't know what's in my mind. Now look closely. Even so, the thoughts of God no one knows except the Spirit of God. Woo! How good is that? And he's not keeping it to himself. His role is to unveil that truth and to let you get a corner on it and begin to see it. It's called spiritual insight. Discernment. It becomes a filter system in this wicked, deceptive world where you're hit on all sides by the media and you have to filter through that and come up with truth in the midst of a pile of error. That's the role of the Spirit. Verse 12, now we have received not the spirit of the world, but the Spirit who is from God. Why? So that we may know the things freely given to us by God. You know what? I have had people say to me, it doesn't matter that I know that much. Look, wait. If you're ever tempted to say that, zip it. Don't say that. If you really mean that, you're a prey to every cult that comes to your door. You don't care about knowing what you believe. You're ready for a fall. The enemy loves to hear you say that. The adversary feeds on that kind of thinking. I mean, if the Spirit of God exists for the single purpose of revealing God's truth, doesn't it make sense we need to know that truth? That's why you were born in previous churches where the truth wasn't taught. That's why you came out of that false religion where you realized this is not doing good. This is toxic. This is hurting me. You weren't getting truth. Let me say at this moment, if you are grasping any of this information, it's because of the Spirit of God. I would add this, if you do not know the Lord, this information is dull and boring to you because you haven't the Spirit of God to make it meaningful to you. You can't see the Spirit because he's invisible. You can't know the work of the Spirit except in deep inner feelings. Sometime through conviction, sometime through divine guilt that he may bring over sin in our lives. Occasionally, our conscience is troubled because we have grieved God in something we have done or said or even thought. That's the work of the Spirit within us, but we cannot see with these eyes because the Spirit of God, his work is not a tangible work.
2: The Holy Spirit works in ways your eyes will never see, but your heart will always know. 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This is message number 9 in a 12-part series Chuck titled, How Great is Our God. 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What about infants or someone lost to suicide? 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I'm Bill Meyer. Chuck Swindoll continues his message called Getting Reacquainted with the Spirit of Power, Friday on Insight for Living.

0: In the next month, someone will scan the dial and find us just in time. Maybe it's a marriage that's falling apart. Maybe it's someone who saw a news story about terrorism. And they want to hear some news about love instead of hate. And maybe it's something as basic as a fear of dying. But they'll turn here for the answers they are not going to find on the other stations. And we will be here. Like a reliable friend in tough times. 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
7: Let us run with endurance the race that is set before us, looking to Jesus, the founder and perfecter of our faith. When Jesus comes to town, revival often follows. People are convicted of sin, restitution is made, and spiritual life flows where it never had before. Has Jesus come to your town? If not, would you like him to? Please stay with us. From the Moody Church in Chicago, this is Running to Win with Dr. Irwin Lutzer, whose clear teaching helps us make it across the finish line. In learning how to follow Christ, we're with Zacchaeus in Luke chapter 19, finding out what happens when Jesus comes to town. Pastor Lutzer, isn't that what happened during a revival in Canada back in the 1970s?
8: Dave, that's exactly what happened. As a matter of fact, I did writing about that. Imagine a revival, a genuine one, where in the middle of a church service, young people get reconciled with their parents, where stores don't understand why it is happening because people are bringing back merchandise that they had stolen. It was indeed an example of what happens when Jesus comes to town. And we see that, of course, in the life of Zacchaeus, a wonderful story, a true story, about what happens when God changes a life. I want to ask you a question today, all who are listening. Have you ever considered becoming involved in the ministry of Running to Win? At the end of this message, I'm going to be giving you some contact info as to how you can become a part of what I like to call the Running to Win family. You see, we are a listener-supported ministry, and it's only because of people like you that this ministry can go around the world. For now, I want you to listen, but I also want you to stay tuned after the message as I give you a challenge.
9: There were people who said they had been in the ministry or serving Christ for years and years who confessed that in the presence of the heat of revival, their hearts appeared to them as being made of ice as God began to take carnality and begin to show people what they were really like. It was as if God was taking people apart. He was dissecting them. One Christian worker said that when God began to zero his guns on me, it was as if he uncovered one clump of dirt after another, and all of the secret sins that had been hidden all had to be dealt with in the presence of Christ. There's always confrontation when Jesus comes to town. Thirdly, there is confession. I wish that we had in this passage of Scripture the conversation that Jesus had with Zacchaeus. Wouldn't that be great? But we don't have it. But I know what Jesus talked to Zacchaeus about. After they sat down and they had something to eat, Jesus looked him in the eye and said, "Zacchaeus, you are lost. You're lost." Now, why did I know that Jesus said that? Because it says in verse 10, when Christ was defending himself, because everybody said, look at that, he's going with this great sinner to eat with him. When Jesus was defending himself, he said, "The Son of Man has come to seek and to save that which is lost." And Zacchaeus was a lost man. And Jesus told him about God's love, and Jesus undoubtedly told him that he had to believe on Christ, the Savior of the world, because Christ would soon die on the cross as a sacrifice for sin. And Zacchaeus, with his open, hungry heart, believed. You see, that's why Jesus chose Zacchaeus. There were all kinds of people into whose homes Christ could have gone, and they would have fought him tooth and nail. They would have said, "My heart is my own turf, and I will not let you to get through to me." But Jesus chose Zacchaeus because he already had what the ancients called an awakened conscience, a conscience that was sensitive to sin and to God. Zacchaeus got his relationship with the Lord straightened out, and then immediately he begins to think about others, which is always true whenever Jesus comes to town. He says in verse 8, "Behold, Lord, half of my possessions I will give to the poor, and if I have defrauded anyone of anything, I will give back four times as much." Now that's amazing. Let me tell you why it's amazing, because in Leviticus 6, it says that if you defraud anyone, if you are an extortioner, you have to pay back what you have defrauded plus one-fifth, 20% more. That was the requirement. Zacchaeus voluntarily says, "Anyone that I have defrauded, I will repay him four times." We don't know where he would get the money from. Maybe he saved an awful lot that he had earned legitimately. But what he was saying is, "I want to make things right with others." Did you know that that is the most obvious characteristic of Jesus coming to town? The reason that the secular press in Saskatoon, Saskatchewan, carried a story about the revival was because of the many people who were there making things right. Sears stores all over the country receiving people going back and saying, "You know, years ago I stole something from you and I'm here to make it right." Employees saying, "I cheated on my time cards." There was a woman who said that she received some money from an essay in a contest, but she had not written the essay. So she tried to track down those who were responsible for it to make things right. I remember speaking to a man who said, "I am a carpenter," and he said, "I built homes with inferior material. And now," he said, "I have to go even to the bank and borrow money. I'm going to every one of them to make things right." He said, "Revival is costing me thousands and thousands of dollars." I said, "Is it worth it?" He said, "It's worth every penny." Just imagine what it is like to finally have the freedom and the joy of the Lord, a sense of absolute confidence that one is fully right with God and fully right with man. Of course it's worth it. Revival's always worth it. But oh, the price that some people had to pay. The customs agents between Canada and the United States were startled to find so many people coming and saying, "You know, I crossed the border and I lied about the goods that I had." People were saying, "I'm willing to pay any price. I'm willing to make any sacrifice. Everything is worth fully right with God and man." The Apostle Paul said, I have a conscience, he said, that is right before God and right before man. And one of the things that happens in revival is not just making financial restitution, but families being united. Parents who were so judgmental of their children because of the way in which their children dressed. You know, young people sometimes like to dress a little differently. Parents would get after them and say, you know, you can't dress that way. We attend church. You had better behave thus and so. And it's not because the parent really loves the child. The parent is saying, don't you realize that my reputation is at stake? And so for all of these judgmental reasons, there is the tearing of emotions and the breaking down of relationships. You know what happened in revival? There were people who were reconciled right in the aisles of the church during meetings. As teenagers would go through looking for mom and dad, trying to find them so that they can get right with God and right with their parents. That's what happens when Jesus comes to town. Jesus takes long-standing relationships of bitterness and anger and hatred, and he moves right in and he begins to take over all the closets that people have closed the doors to, and he begins to take charge. Is it any wonder that some people who prayed for revival rejected it when it came? They said, you know, we always thought revival meant that God was going to take the people who were sinners and he was going to close the movie houses and he was going to close the pornography shops. And now suddenly God begins with his very own people. And they said, it's too uncomfortable to be in the light of a holy God. There's always confrontation and confession. Fourth, there is conversion. Notice that Jesus said, salvation, verse 9, has come to this house because he too is a son of Abraham. Christ wasn't saying, well, Zacchaeus, now that you've decided to make things right, you have been saved because of that. Believe me, that would be contrary to everything else that Christ taught. It was in that private conversation with Zacchaeus that Zacchaeus understood that there was such a thing as a gift of salvation through Jesus Christ and by faith in Christ. But now, having been changed by the power of God, what he was saying is, I need to live out my faith. And isn't that your challenge? And isn't it mine? The conversion that says, I need to live out my faith all the way, no matter what, regardless of the cost. It's the kind of conversion that says, oh Lord, I'm willing to give you my mind. One person said, my mind was just like a drawer full of all kinds of unclean things. And when God really changed me, he said, God just took the drawer and just dumped it upside down, let all that junk fall out. That's what God wants to do in your life. Those are the kinds of radical changes that God brings about when Jesus comes to town. Finally, there's commission. There's a commission. Notice that Jesus, here defending himself against the criticism of the Pharisees, said, for the Son of Man has come to seek and to save that which is lost. So that people who in turn become revived spiritually, these people now, transformed by the power of Christ, suddenly find that they are able to witness of Christ's power, and they begin to seek and to save that which is lost, just like the Master did. Because when Christ comes to town, he takes the lips and the tongues of people that have never been able to share their faith, and suddenly they find from an overflowing heart, spontaneously, it all spills out how great Christ is and what he can do in the lives of people who know him, receive him, and then obey him, no matter the cost. You know that in Canada there were more than 5,000 teams. They gave up counting after 5,000 because nobody could keep track anymore. But there were more than 5,000 services held by lay people, just going from church to church, and that's the way the revival spread all the way through Alberta and British Columbia and all the way down the line. Going from church to church, telling that Jesus is as good as his word.

0: sufficient to take long-standing family feuds and dissolve them by his power, and to take anger and hostility and roots of bitterness and sensuality, and Jesus can put them to death in faith if we are willing to meet him, no matter the cost. That's what God does when Jesus comes to town. You say, well, wouldn't it be wonderful if Jesus were to come to Chicago? Maybe we ought to pray and tell him where Chicago is so that he can come. Yes, it'd be wonderful. Do you know that maybe Jesus is already in Chicago? As a matter of fact, I know he is. And do you know what God does when he wants to change a city? He always begins with his own people. God isn't going to suddenly change City Hall and change all those who work in the Sears Tower or at the John Hancock Building. He is not going to come down in mighty power and revival power so that sinners are smitten with conviction on the streets. That has happened in history. But let me tell you how it happens. It happens when sinners are confronted by loving, holy, Spirit-filled Christians. And that's what happens when God comes to town. He always begins with his own people, and then, having begun there, he works out to the community and to the city. I know that all of us want Jesus to come in a special way to the city of Chicago. He's here. We want him to come in a special way. But do you know that I don't think Christ will? I may be wrong, but I don't think he will until he comes to you and he comes to me and says, are you willing? No matter the cost, no matter what's involved, are you willing to say flat out, I'm following Christ regardless? You know, it was Billy Sunday, whose funeral, incidentally, was at this church many years ago, who said, quote, one spark of fire can do more to prove the power of gunpowder than a whole library written on the subject. And isn't that true? One spark of fire, that powder explodes. People become convinced of the explosive nature of the gospel of Christ. What about you? You know, this past week, I've been so concerned about many of you who perhaps even come to Moody Church week by week by week. And you may not even be believers. You've never received Christ as Savior, and every time you hear me speak, you harden your heart, and you become very indifferent. What about that? You know that we learned this past week how quickly a person can just suddenly go into eternity. And what about you as a Christian? Are you living with things in your life that you know right well, that if God ripped everything apart and showed you who you were, that this would be displeasing to him, but you've rationalized it? Jesus today is inviting you and me to say, why don't you open your life to me no matter the cost? Why don't you fully be right to give up everything that is not pure and holy and righteous and good and just and follow me? If you agree, let's pray. Our Father, we are aware that revival is God's finger pointed at us. And we know today that by your blessed Holy Spirit, as you came and sat with Zacchaeus and looked at him and analyzed him, so you have come to sit beside us. You have looked into our hearts, and your tender eyes have told us what you have seen. We thank you for the transformation that you brought to this man. But oh, how we long that that shall be multiplied hundreds of times here in Chicago. May there be a mighty transformation. And we pray for the people at Moody Church, for the staff and the elders, for all of us who are here. Oh God, do not let us alone. We pray that you might not let us get by with anything. Let us not alone until we have been confronted by you in honesty and humility. In Jesus' name we pray. Amen.
1: 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Let me ask you this question. Are you willing to confront anything

0: that Jesus brings to your attention and to deal with it? 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
1: It's time now for another chance for you to ask Pastor Lutzer a question about the Bible or the Christian life. When and how is a person saved? One of our many Running to Win listeners has a whole series of questions on the subject. They ask, can a person be saved without realizing he is saved? When a person realizes he is not worthy, but in his heart lives by Christian principles and loves others, might he be saved without knowing it?
0: First of all, let me say I find your question a little bit confusing, because a person who is saved generally knows it. And the person that you are talking about here who doesn't know that he's saved, is he even concerned about being saved? Is it a matter of him having doubts, or is it a matter of him giving no thought to the question whether or not he is saved? So here's the bottom line. When we are saved, we really do know it. You know, you're talking about someone who apparently feels to be unworthy to be saved. That's another equation. I don't want to muddy the water here, so let me simply summarize it by saying, when a person is saved, almost always they know it, not only because of the facts of the gospel, but the Holy Spirit of God ministers to their spirit. As Paul says in Romans chapter 8, and we cry out and we say, "Abba, Father," there is a connection there. Secondly, a person who is saved wants to know that he is saved. He doesn't just go through life living by Christian principles and hope that everything is going to turn out okay. He is concerned about his salvation because he knows that his eternal destiny is at stake in this scenario. So I would say that the person that you are talking about who doesn't know that they are saved should get saved, and then they would know that they are.
1: Pastor, the listener goes on to ask this: do you have to say the sinner's prayer in order to become a follower of Jesus Christ?
0: The answer is no. I mean, it's not a formula. It's not a prayer. In fact, speaking of the sinner's prayer, which I interpret to mean, "God be merciful to me, a sinner," people have been saved using all kinds of words. And the converse is also true. Many people have prayed the right words, even the sinner's prayer, and they aren't saved. What saves us is that transfer of trust, and that can be expressed in many different ways. And if there's someone listening today and you don't know whether or not you are saved, remember this, that if you believe that when Jesus died on the cross, he did all that ever will be necessary for you to stand in God's holy presence, and you embrace that, and you accept that, acknowledging your own sinfulness and your cleaving to Christ, you will be saved. And almost certainly, you will know it.
1: And then our listener's final question, Pastor: what is meant by the book of life?
0: You know, in the book of Exodus, it talks about the book of life. And Moses says, "Blot me out of the book of life." I don't think that that is the Lamb's book of life. That is really the book of the living. And apparently in those days there would be towns, and certainly this happened among the 12 tribes of Israel. They had registers of people who were alive. And after they died, they blotted their names out of the book, the registry, the book of life. When you get to the New Testament, what you discover is a reference to the Lamb's book of life. Revelation chapter 13, regarding the beast, it says, "Everyone on the earth worshipped him, except those whose names were written from before the foundation of the world in the Lamb's book of life." Now that book contains the names of those who have believed on Jesus. So that is the Lamb's book of life. Everyone in the sense that I have described, they have their name in the book of life. The question I conclude with today is your name in the Lamb's book of life?
1: Thank you, Dr. Lutzer, for all those answers to those questions. If you'd like to hear your question answered, you can. 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That's 1-888-218-9337. 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Many runners seek the glory of Olympic gold. But Christians running life's race have a different motive, to please Jesus.
2: American Family News, I'm Rusty Pete. Maine Democrat Senate candidate Graham Plattner has dropped out of the race.
3: We live in a political system that is not built for normal people. It is a system that is built structurally to make sure that movements like ours cannot flourish. We believe that for the movement to continue, it can't be made. And for that reason, we are suspending campaign operations.
2: My View host, Laura Trump, says this was all so predictable.
4: This whole situation, I think, says far more about the Democrat Party and who they actually are at their core than it really does about Graham Plattner. We've known who Graham Plattner is for a long time, whether the Reddit posts, the multiple abuse allegations from multiple women, or, I don't know, a Nazi tattoo. We've known that he's been a bad candidate from the beginning and pretty clearly a bad guy. But the Democrat Party was willing to look the other way and tell Americans and Maine voters they should look the other way and vote for him anyway, all because they want so desperately to retain power and regain power.
2: Iran says it attacked U.S. targets in Kuwait and Bahrain in retaliation to the second round of U.S. strikes. CENTCOM says it hit about 90 Iranian targets. U.S. forces say they are trying to degrade Iran's ability to attack commercial shipping in the Strait of Hormuz after Iran hit three ships earlier this week. President Trump has declared the ceasefire is over, but insists the attacks don't mean a return to war, and indicates he will allow the peace talks to continue.
5: It's sort of crazy, to be honest with you. It's sort of crazy. They're a little bit out of control, but they want to make a deal. Badly.
2: Middle East expert Dr. Kanta Ahmed says Iran has been trying to buy time, but the time is coming to an end.
6: I think Iran has been very clear in its actions. It is looking for war. It is not moving towards any kind of reconciliation with the region or the United States.
2: Happening today, recorded testimony from Tyler Robinson's former roommate and romantic partner is expected to be heard in a Utah court, and the accused assassin's defense team isn't happy about it.
7: So we are very concerned that the publication beyond this court's eyes of what the state will call confessions at trial violates Mr. Robinson's due process rights.
2: A retired FBI supervisory agent, James Galliano, says the defense will object to anything and everything at this point.
8: There are two entities here that could end this preliminary hearing this morning. The first is the judge. He could say, hey, I've seen enough, I've heard enough, there's enough evidence, there's reasonable grounds to suspect that the accused is the one who committed this crime and bound this over for trial.
2: And finally, sharp criticism for a former ambassador, congressman, and mayor.
9: During a speech at Tel Aviv University, Rahm Emanuel said that America's longstanding unconditional backing of Israel was a mistake. as it allowed Israeli Prime Minister Benjamin Netanyahu to ignore U.S. concerns on settlements, regional warfare, and humanitarian crises in Gaza without political cost. It's so bad now that Emanuel said Israel is viewed as a, quote, pariah, and support for Israel worldwide is dwindling.
10: You've lost Europe, your biggest economic partner and market.
9: Eugene Kantorovich of Advancing American Freedom said that Emanuel's remarks serve primarily to align him with the progressive wing of the Democratic Party rather than offer a serious analysis of Middle Eastern politics.
11: This idea that Israel has had carte blanche from the United States is absurd.
9: Pointing to the Hamas terrorist group that controls Gaza, Kantorovich said the whole strategy of the group has been to try to hide behind civilians and then use their suffering and their death to deal with Israel.
11: Rahm Emanuel is rewarding that strategy. He is playing into that strategy.
9: In regards to the pariah remark, Kantorovich said the Tel Aviv Stock Exchange is enjoying record levels of success. Investors are pouring into Israel at an unprecedented rate.
11: That's not an international pariah.
9: Netanyahu has historically rejected Emanuel's policy pressures, famously labeling him during the Obama administration as a, quote, self-hating Jew, a sentiment echoed by center-right commentators. I'm Chris Woodward.
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and finish empty. Amen. That's a pretty good thought, too, isn't it? All righty, guys. We've got a great show lined up for you. Hey, I want to mention something. Something's going on. White River Full Gospel Youth is having a youth group yard sale going on today, tomorrow, and Saturday, 8 a.m. to 4 p.m. The car wash will be all day long on Saturday, the 11th. There's White River Full Gospel, just the other side of the Cotter Bridge, like you're going toward flipping that direction. All righty, guys, here we go. This is Down East Boys with the next song called Beyond the Blue. Hey, this is Brother Wade right here.

Yeah, it won't get tangled in the middle. You know, that's kind of reminds me of water hoses, doesn't it, you? Seem like they're always tangled up in the middle somewhere or another, and I don't know how in the world they get tangled up like they do. Water hoses and extension cords. I guess if I ever get hung up in a plane and they don't have enough parachutes, I'm going to ask them if they've got a long extension cord or a water hose. It'll probably hang up on something on the way down. Maybe not. Here's the Isaacs with Get On Board.

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1: The worst pain. 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But you don't know when. Oh, and it's coming. That's what makes it so bad. I was giving my little guy a kiss the other night. I was hugging him and everything. He's up, you know, stroking my beard. Daddy. Daddy. You have a beard. I do. Daddy, I like your beard. It's very soft, Daddy. Is that a nose hair? Oh. Yeah, I think it was.
0: Get more laughs over at DarrenStrublow.com.

Hello. We would like to invite you to the First Baptist Church in Calico Rock, Arkansas, a place where the Word of God is preached without compromise. 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

I got a good time of visiting with the Mylon Hayes family last time that they were in at Beacon Park. We just happened to be backstage with them, just getting to visit with them. Just super nice folks. I'm telling you, they really are. Super, super nice folks. Also got to spend a little time this time with Carrie. That is Karen Peck of New River. That's her daughter. Talking with her backstage some. A little bit about, you know, she's a hairdresser. I don't know if y'all knew that or not. When she's not out on the road traveling and singing, she also does hair there. She's got a place that she can do it, I believe, right there at her house. So she does a little bit of that, too, as well. Here's the Bowling Sisters. Ain't nothing too big for God.

Ernie Hoff's signature sound with that song right there, that he made a change. Hey, I want to throw something out there for you guys. I remind y'all that the White River Full Gospel Youth Group having a yard sale. That's going to be beginning today, as well as 10th and 11th, 9th, 10th, and 11th. And they're also going to be having Vacation Bible School on July 27th through the 31st. That'll be an evening school, 5:30 p.m. to 8 p.m. If you need information, number to call, 870-404-1904. Here's Mark Cox. We're done.

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some greatly blessed, highly favored, but imperfect child of God. Amen. All righty, guys. Throwback Thursday, some things in the songs we haven't played in a while. Mixed them up there for you. Here's Lady Scott.

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That's second half quartet. Going to shout, shout, shout. Going to shout, shout, shout over heaven. Amen. Well, how about this next one? 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

old song. Actually, that was done a lot of years ago, lots and lots of years ago. And Ethan Austin Wisden brought it back and sang it again. I like it, though. I lean on you, Lord. Well, here's one from the Cook Brothers, and it simply says, I'm going to run.

Abraham and Isaac was a-doing quite nice, till the Lord said, all for me, sacrifice. Take the lad that you love so free, put him on an altar, give him back to me. He told his servants, now don't you be sad, 'cause

Quartet, and the song's called I Remember the Day, yeah, when the Lord saved me. Y'all didn't even hear say that. Here's King Mares. Expect the unexpected. Pretty good. Do that when we listen to the show.

Wisnitz. You made a grave mistake. Closing it out is Canton Junction for this song called Tumbling Down. We got news coming up after this, ministry after that, and then we're going to have some more music for you right here on KCMA.

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1: American Family News, I'm Musky Pete. OpenAI releasing a framework regarding the government's role in the AI sector following short-lived restrictions placed on AI company Anthropic by the Trump administration. Madison Allworth has more.
2: We know there's been a lot of back and forth between the Trump administration and these AI labs like OpenAI on the releases of their most powerful models. So this new policy framework that was just released yesterday from OpenAI shares their side of what they're doing and what they expect. The principles laid out by the company state that OpenAI supports government uses of AI that benefit people, that strengthens democracy, and preserves human judgment in high-stakes settings. What they say they will not support is mass domestic surveillance, use of force without human judgment, and AI that evades accountability.
1: The U.S. launching another series of strikes against Iran Wednesday after Iranian forces launched attacks on commercial ships attempting to make their way through the Strait of Hormuz earlier this week. Republican New York Congressman Mike Lawler says he understands why President Trump has been taking action against Iran and says he wouldn't be opposed to further escalation.
3: They continue to show themselves as unreliable partners in a negotiation. And so I think the president was right, given their actions in the Strait of Hormuz the other day, to take aggressive military actions.
1: Graham Plattner's announcement that he will suspend his Senate campaign has prompted some Maine Democrats to declare their candidacy.
4: Shortly after Maine Democratic Senate candidate Graham Plattner's campaign suspension, several potential candidates expressed an interest in the race, including a former congressional staffer, former gubernatorial candidate, and the director of the Maine CDC. Plattner's announcement came after intense party pressure when rape allegations against him surfaced. Following an emergency Wednesday night meeting, state Democratic Party leaders said they voted to hold a special 600-person nominating convention to fill the vacancy. Maine law dictates a July 27th deadline to replace Plattner on the ballot. The Maine Senate race is closely watched as the Democratic candidate will face incumbent Republican Senator Susan Collins. Tanya J. Powers, Fox News.
1: You've got some nerve. That's what people are saying about Rahm Emanuel's speech in Tel Aviv. Chris Woodward has more.
5: The former ambassador, U.S. Representative, mayor, and White House staffer told an audience at Tel Aviv University that America's longstanding unconditional backing of Israel was a mistake, as it allowed Israeli Prime Minister Benjamin Netanyahu to ignore U.S. concerns on settlements, regional warfare, and humanitarian crises in Gaza without political cost.
6: Support for Israel is plummeting around the world.
5: Instead of a two-state solution, Emanuel called for a 23-state solution, one that involves 21 Arab states, Israel, and the people referred to as Palestinians. Gary Bauer of American Values watched the speech and did not hold back his thoughts after being contacted by AFN.
7: Where does he get off going into a sovereign nation and telling them that if you want to be allies with the United States and if you want us to stand with you against radical Islam that wants to wipe you off the map, we'll help you, but only if you do what we tell you to do. That's not an ally relationship. That's a puppet and puppeteer relationship.
5: Bauer added that Emanuel did not deal with the main problem facing Israel today,
7: which is there are radical Islamists throughout the Middle East and around the world that do not accept the right of the Jewish people to have one nation in the entire world.
5: I'm Chris Woodward.
1: June is often a big month for home sales, but this year the month was weaker than May.
8: There's a disappointing reading on the housing market for June. The National Association of Realtors says existing home sales declined last month, down 2.4%. Home prices rose to a record, and mortgage rates were higher. The U.S. median sales price rose in June to $440,600. Even though sales were down for the month, June existing home sales were at higher levels than a year ago. Ginny Koselda, Fox News.
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13: God uses absolute numbskulls frequently, so everyone can figure out that all the brilliant stuff is from God, not from the numbskull. 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It just means you shouldn't despair if you think that you are.
14: Welcome to The God-Centered Life with Josh Moody, continuing our series in the book of Judges. We're calling that series, Get Over Yourself. Today, it's Judges chapter 11 with a study we're calling Submit to God. Josh Moody is senior pastor of College Church in Wheaton, Illinois, and I'm Todd Busteed. We're glad you're with us. Thanks for joining us. Josh, we're moving into Judges 11 today, and our rogues gallery of judges continues with Jephthah. That sounds like he's not exactly a choir boy.
15: Yeah, how encouraging that is. It's so easy, I think, in Christian circles to assume that in order to be used by God, we have to be picture perfect and, as you put it, a choir boy. And actually, here's someone who's a real rough and tumble character, and yet consecrated to God, he is mightily used.
14: Judges chapter 11. On these longer passages, again, we're not able to read the entire passage. We encourage you to crack the Bible open, follow along, and perhaps read the chapter after joining us for the session and see if there's some new insights that land for you. Let's take a look at Jephthah. Here's Josh.
15: Well, if you're ever in a position where you want to start a really good fight, one way of doing it pretty easily is just by asking someone to submit to you. That'll do it. When we hear the word submit, we think we are not worthy, right? We are not worthy. It makes us feel devalued in our essential selves, a bit like perhaps when we have to submit a term paper. But that's a different kind of submission altogether. Or, I humbly submit, we say, which means here's my best shot. But if you have to submit to one another out of reverence for Christ, that's tough. And if you tell me to do what the following verse 22 of chapter 5 of Ephesians, as you may know, says, that's even tougher. At school, we used to play a game called Submit. It had only one rule. Once the other boy had established dominance over you by any means possible, whether punching, hitting, kicking, sitting on head till face goes purple, you know, the kind of thing, whatever you like, said domination would continue until the poor miserable worm would cry out desperately, submit! So that's what it means to submit to Christ, right? He's got you in a headlock. A double Nelson, as they call them in England. I'm not sure whether, your hands up, wrestle behind your back by the other guy. And after all, he's all the almighty. And so at last you say, okay, submit, right? Is that what it means? Not at all. And this passage tells us why. Here we have Jephthah, who by no means was the model of pious, buttoned-up respectability, but rather a kind of Wild, Wild West gang leader with a shady past. Rejected by his natural family, he gathered a different kind of family of what we might call made men, of desperados. Well, they all knew they were one of us and were hard as nails, as tough as nails. They're hardly the kind of guy you think God would choose to use, right? Yet, after all Jephthah's distinctly checkered career, we get, chapter 12, verse 7, that he was a judge of Israel as well. He was one of the 12 judges, Jephthah. This guy. And you see, what this passage here to show us is that just because we aim to be what we call God-centered and have what we call a God-centered church does not mean we're all really nice all the time. Nice can be not loving. Is it nice to not tell someone they're wrong? Yes. Is it nice to always smile sweetly, you know, never hurt a fly, etc.? Yes. But there are times when someone's playing with fire and you've got to yank them back or they'll get burned. You can't do it nicely. You can do it lovingly. If you do it, you are being loving. And that's why, you know, when people ask me sometimes, you know, are you a conservative Christian? I always feel a bit funny. What do they mean by that? Do they mean I believe the Bible is God's word? Or do they mean, do I think it's a good idea to live in the past and never challenge social problems and be really nice, you know? It's a bit like that with submit. The leaders here eventually submitted to God's will to use Jephthah, and what they got was a real ball of fire. And so first, what do we learn from Jephthah himself and his background that is described in verses 1 through to 3, if you look down at the Bible with me, verses 1 through 3? What do we learn then? I think the answer is that we learn God uses rejects, like Jephthah. God uses rejects. Have you ever seen any of the VeggieTales movies? Yeah. Have you seen the one of Shadrach, Meshach, and Abednego, the fiery furnace? It's not exactly precise exegesis. They get called Shack, Rack, and Benny. And I wouldn't recommend you go to VeggieTales for your theology as a rule, you know. But there's a bit there that kind of illustrates this. Nebuchadnezzar, as Nebuchadnezzar is called, Nebuchadnezzar, is the proprietor of a chocolate factory. And there's a furnace that is there to get rid of chocolate bunnies that do not make the cut. And you see one little poor chocolate bunny with its ears not quite right going in to the fiery furnace, right? Because it didn't meet quality control. We are told, looking at this fiery furnace, that that is where the bad bunnies go. Now, I think a lot of Christians feel they're a bad bunny. And they've really been rejected by God, and all they're good for is the furnace. And that's certainly how Jephthah must have felt. He'd been born on the wrong side of the blanket, if you know what I mean. And his brothers had kicked him out because he was a shameful disgrace to their honored father's memory. You know, and there you got immediately the kind of hypocrisy that comes when people get religious but are no longer spiritual. Did it happen? This prostitute birth? Yes. Solution? Repent and believe and put it right. No. Solution? Sweep it under the carpet and pretend everything's okay, you know? And so, but the great miracle of grace, and we're going to see that this morning, is that we don't need to pretend anymore. We are all sinners. We believe in the doctrine of total depravity. So whether you're a Jephthah or a choir boy, you naturally deserve hell. And we all know that. So if you confess, you know, to struggling with, oh gosh, horrible sin X this morning, then it's not going to freak us out, because we are all sinners, and probably the bigger, worse sin is not being willing to forgive as we've been forgiven. That doesn't mean we excuse or make light of it. It just means we take it to the cross, repent and believe. It just means we don't sweep it under the carpet and send Jephthah off into the Badlands because he was a bad boy. You know, we deal with it. Well, they don't deal with it. They try to pretend he'd never been born. You ever feel like that? Anyone ever said this to you? You're just taking up oxygen? Jephthah must have felt that. But of course, rejected by his family, he must have felt that. But of course, in God's great sovereignty, the hidden hand of God here, behind the scenes, engineering events to rescue us from our depravity, the hidden hand of God, what happens when they're really in a ditch? What do they do? They turn to Jephthah. They needed a fighter, and he was the biggest, nastiest warrior they could get their hands on, so it was him. Now, you see, so part of submitting to God is just realizing that his ways are not our ways. He uses the weak things of this world to shame the wise. He took a carpenter and saved the world. He turned a terrorist into a missionary, the Apostle Paul, of course. A murderer into a Moses. And I'm not saying that you need to be a Jephthah to be used by God, okay? You know, if you really want to be used by God, first go and gather a gang of desperados, you know, add salt, shake, whatever, you know, not saying that. No, I'm just saying that if you feel like you've been rejected, that's no barrier to God using you as a leader of God's very people. And I'm also saying that if you feel someone being used by God who you think is a real reject, don't be surprised. God uses absolute numbskulls frequently. So everyone can figure out that all the brilliant stuff is from God, not from the numbskull. Which doesn't mean you should aim to be a numbskull. It just means you shouldn't despair if you think that you are. It might mean that God's just giving you a good dose of humility. Rejected by men, but you can be used by God.
16: Our first lesson from Jephthah, God uses numbskulls. On to lesson two in just a moment. But first, a reminder that you're listening to Josh Moody, who is senior pastor of College Church located in Wheaton, Illinois. 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Back into Judges now. Here's Josh.
15: Second, and when we're thinking about what this passage teaches us about submitting to God, so second, what do we learn from how Jephthah becomes king? Now, this is from verse 4 through to 11. If you look down with me at that and scan your eye down through that. And I think what we learn is this, that spiritual renewal begins with a godly covenant. Again, spiritual renewal begins with a godly covenant. Now, I'm going to explain what that means in just a moment, but first I want us to notice some really fascinating bits and pieces here that go towards building up the picture of what's going into it in terms of this really being a covenant with God that's going on. Now, see, basically what happens, you see, is that the leaders, don't they? They come to Jephthah, and they ask him to help them now, but first of all, he won't have any of it, would he? He doesn't want to get into it, and he's negotiating, isn't he, for better terms, because he knows that they're in the weak position and desperate for his help. But actually, there's more to it than just that kind of negotiation, because Jephthah's response in verses 7 through to 11 is very similar to God's initial response to his people when they came begging for God's help in chapter 10. It's the same kind of pattern. He comes and says, why are you asking me? God first put them off. You know, why are you coming to ask me now? Ask your own gods if they're so great, God says, right? And Jephthah does the same kind of thing. Go on, go away. Why are you asking me now? And so it's being emphasized here by this similar pattern that God is the point. And it's a covenant with God that has been brought into being, as it says explicitly in verse 11. And he repeated all his words before the Lord in Mizpah. This is a godly covenant. It's not just a deal with a brigand. God is getting back into the center of things, you see. He's using this pattern. It's intended to teach us by kind of warp and woof what's really going on, that he's using Jephthah to bring them back to God, you see. But there's also another lovely little detail, which I suppose could be accidental, but at least illustrates what's going on. Now, verse 15 of chapter 10, in there, the Israelites, when they finally repent properly, say, do with us whatever you think is best. Can you see that? Do with us whatever you think is best. And the word for best in Hebrew is the same word as where Jephthah settles and where they have to call him from. Give us Tob, what is best, and they have to go to Tob to get it. Amazing, isn't it, the Bible? You think it's sort of random, all stuck together by kind of some scissors and paste editorial job. Not at all. When you really look at it, there's all this inner logic that's going on. Again, here, emphasizing that this Jephthah thing, which seems so kind of random, so kind of outrageous, this brigand being used by God as a judge by God, and it's important that it teaches us that God uses rejects, right? We just looked at that. But that's only the first level. Deeper is the idea that they are actually being brought back to God in order to get what is Tob, what is best. And so renewal begins with a godly covenant. If you were looking for renewal, that's the place to begin this morning. Now, for some reason, we forget all about this, don't we? We see some problem in our lives, and we try and sort it out in our own strength without actually, you know, as Homer Simpson would say, you know, bringing God into the picture, you know. I love reading about the presidents of the United States. Obviously, having me over here for 8 years or so, I'm constantly trying to get myself up with the culture. And one way to do that is read about the great leaders of the past of the country where you're living. So I read about them. I read biographies about them every now and then. You know, honorable, fascinating, great men, Roosevelt, etc. I just finished one biography about him. The eighth president of the U.S. was one Martin Van Buren. I don't know whether you've heard of him, but anyway, lesser known, I suppose. And he chronicled his life in a lengthy autobiography with every detail in there, I found out recently, except, unfortunately, with all those embossed pages of Martin Van Buren, eighth president of the United States, about his entire life, he never once mentioned his wife.
11: Whoops.
15: I mean, you know. Right? Now, submitting to God, it's actually bringing him into the picture. Remember me, God's saying here? I'm actually the one this is all about. This is not about being religious. Personally, I cannot stand religion. And when I share that with just personally with someone this week, they always look surprised. You know, the person said to me, I'm not very religious, I'm just spiritual. And I said, oh, same to me. And they looked at me like, you're a pastor, you must be religious. Come on, you know. I can't stand religion. All the ups and downs, the genuflections, the funny clothes, you know, the men wearing dresses kind of thing, you know, candles, lots of lovely hierarchy and institutional. I mean, like they say, marriage is an honorable institution, but who wants to live in an institution, you know? And you know what you get if you cross a Jehovah's Witness with a Unitarian? You get a guy who knocks on your door, but he's not sure why. Let's get back to the core of it. Let's get back to the real deal. Let's not sort of, you know, I was going to say leave, but sort of leave God out of the picture as if he's kind of an honorable guest every now and then, but we're the hosts, you know. Or it can be like, how have you ever watched the Tour de France? And there's this team, right? And there's the guy in front and all the others behind riding in his slipstream, right? And there's this sort of, you know, they're going ahead, this sort of phalanx moving ahead. And they take it in turns to be at the head where the cycling is harder, right at the front. And they do it so the team leader can, in the end, be going faster, right? And roar to the top and get that precious yellow jersey, right? Now, a lot of us are a bit like that with God, aren't we? He's on our team, yeah? He's out there ahead taking all the hits from the wind, and we're in his slipstream, and then, you know, whoosh, you know, we'll race ahead and get what we really wanted all along. I don't know what it could be. I mean, you know, even more mms when we're praying or something like that from other people. You know, who got the most number of mms in this particular prayer meeting? That must be the best prayer, you know, whatever it is. You know, you ever felt like that when you're praying with people? I only got two this time. There's something wrong with my prayer, you know. All this stuff, and I'm sure you can think of other things like that, that sort of is religious, that brings it into the life of the church. And what's going on, of course, is when we bring our sinful humanity into church, that's when we get religion. But the point of church is to have the gospel at its heart, and that's what this covenant is doing. It's bringing God back in and saying it's about him and what he's done for us in Christ. And we don't need to pretend or anything anymore. We're free now. Why? Because it's centered all on him and his grace. And of course, this is where real fellowship comes from. Now, I'm going to offend every single American in the room, which is just about everyone apart from me, I guess. So I won't be standing at the back door afterwards. I'll be going out the side door. Here goes anyway. I'm not always sure, and you can correct me afterwards. And as I say, as a foreigner, you sometimes get these things wrong. But I've tested this idea with a few Americans recently. They've confirmed it, and they might want to keep themselves anonymous afterwards too. You know, I'm not always sure that Americans are very good at friendship. Now, don't get me wrong, you know, I can see the lynch mob already forming. Don't get me wrong, you've got friendliness in spades, okay? I mean, if you want to really find out what it means to be rude to people, just visit London, you know, for a week. You'll get it, okay? Sometimes people come up here from the south and they say to me how they're finding New Englanders a little unfriendly. And I just say, you should go, you know, I want to say, you should go to England for a little bit. And then you'll come back and you'll find, you know, wow, these guys are the friendliest bunch of people I've ever known in comparison, right? Actually, I'm going to offend everyone in Western society. That's a bit easier, isn't it? So that includes me as well. I'm not sure the Western world is getting any better at real friendship these days, but getting worse. Now, why is that? I think it's because we're getting more superficial. Right? Yeah, Americans are incredibly good at being friendly. You go to Ohio, say, you know, and you meet someone for the first time. A while before you know it, you have their life story. A little too much information, perhaps, at times. I don't know, but there it is. But real connection, not just information, but genuine openness. You know, telling me that stuff that you don't tell me when you tell me everything else, you know. You know, the perfect lawn, the perfect house, the perfect smile. You know, when Hollywood was stars back in the day before Crest whitening strips, they used to use a substance to keep their teeth perfectly white that actually stunk to high heaven. And apparently, therefore, in Hollywood in the 30s, smooching with a leading man was something that really required a very poor sense of smell on camera, or high resistance to the pong that went towards making their teeth look white. And afterwards, he said, over fellowship time. It's amazing, isn't it, how we use biblical words, isn't it? Fellowship, which means all this in the Bible, this fellowship concept in the Bible, which means all this profound stuff about connecting to God and partaking in the divine nature and therefore connecting to each other in organic spiritual essentiality. You know, fellowship has become coffee and cookies, you know, there we go, right? Anyway, fellowship time. Don't just, A, get to do some business with someone over something in the church, and then B, show everyone your perfect white spiritual teeth, you know, gleaming, but kind of come clean and connect truly and honestly with someone. How? Submit to each out of reverence for Christ. You're not pretending anymore. It's Christ who's in the center, and you're submitting to each other. Make a godly covenant with him, and therefore with each other.
16: That's Josh Moody, and this is the God-Centered Life, a godly covenant. Josh, in the course of the session, you referred to this as getting God back into the center of things. So here's Jephthah, a judge, going about his judge stuff, and then promoted and going about his king stuff, but God is not in the center. Kind of feels like that's a warning to us.
11: It really is, isn't it? I think the phrase pride comes before a fall springs to mind. It's so easy when we begin to become successful to start to assume that it's up to us. And in subtle ways, and in Jephthah's case, increasingly in unsubtle ways, God moves out of the center. And we need to make sure that throughout our lives, we consecrate, commit ourselves to Christ and to his way, and not begin to think, you know, I'm really pretty great, and I don't need God so much, and why do I need to study the Bible, and I don't need to go to church, I've heard this all before, and all these sort of ideas that come in. No, we are utterly dependent upon God for every breath of our being.
16: Now, towards the end, you emphasize fellowship. So, Josh, can you clarify how fellowship relates to making a godly covenant and submission? It seems like you tied those two together.
11: Yes, indeed. Well, the covenant that is the biblical covenant that is made with God, the covenant that he makes with us, that is fulfilled, of course, in the New Testament, the new covenant of Christ on the cross, forms a people. So it's not just an individual covenant with God. It's a covenant with us as his people.
16: Okay.
11: And that's why historically churches have had covenants. It's a way of expressing our commitment to God and therefore our commitment to each other.
16: Okay, good clarification. The covenant forms a people.
11: Right.
16: Thanks for that. Josh, we'll continue our look at Jephthah when we get together next time. Well, at first glance, one would assume that a group of people whose formation is centered around a covenant would share some pretty basic alignment right out of the gate. But is that always the case? What about this group of people, the church, and the topic of same-sex relationships? Some claim that the Bible, when read correctly, is not against believers entering into these relationships. Rebecca McLaughlin, a believer who has a lifelong experience of same-sex attraction, takes a reasoned biblical view at 10 of the most common arguments used to support this position in her book, Does the Bible Affirm Same-Sex Relationships? Now, whether it's your journey or that of a family member or a loved one, or you simply want to develop a more Christ-like perspective on this topic, this book will help you develop a biblical view filled with both truth and grace. You can get your copy at GodCenteredLife.org and at the same time help this ministry continue. 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Next time, we're talking about world peace.
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1: Here's Tim Hawkins.
2: The worst pain. Little guys. That's the worst. Because you know the pain is coming. But you don't know it. Oh, and it's coming. That's what makes it so bad. I was giving my little guy a kiss the other night. I was hugging him and everything. He's up, you know, stroking my beard. Daddy. Daddy. You have a beard. I do. Daddy, I like your beard. It's very soft, Daddy. Is that a nose hair? Bing! Oh. Yeah, I think it was.
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Electricity was first introduced into homes in 1880, but electricity was considered so dangerous that you would have to call in a professional electrician if you wanted to hook up a lamp or electrical appliance. 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

0: really are lost, hopeless, and destitute and desperately in need of God. That's what it means to be poor in spirit. So you have to see yourself for who you are. You have to see yourself as a sinner who really needs a Savior. And this is hard for some people to call themselves what they are, to see themselves as they are. I mean, this is counter to culture today. We're told things like, you're more than enough. Self-love is the greatest love. You're a winner. At our games for our children, we don't keep score because everyone's a winner. Everyone is not a winner. There are losers in life. We're not all that in a bag of chips, as some think. Self-love is not the greatest love. You are not more than enough. You need help. You're a sinner, as I am, as we all are. A sinner in need of a Savior. And so do you have this attitude in your life right now? Are you a happy person? The only way you can be a happy person is to be a person who knows God.
1: 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Already know God? Invite others to learn more about what it means to follow Jesus. 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
1: Jesus says, blessed are the poor in spirit, for theirs is the kingdom of heaven. 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
2: American Family News, I'm Musty P. OpenAI releasing a framework regarding the government's role in the AI sector following short-lived restrictions placed on AI company Anthropic by the Trump administration. Madison Allworth has more.
3: We know there's been a lot of back and forth between the Trump administration and these AI labs like OpenAI on the releases of their most powerful models. So this new policy framework that was just released yesterday from OpenAI shares their side of what they're doing and what they expect. The principles laid out by the company state that OpenAI supports government uses of AI that benefit people, that strengthens democracy, and preserves human judgment in high-stakes settings. What they say they will not support is mass domestic surveillance, use of force without human judgment, and AI that evades accountability.
2: The U.S. launching another series of strikes against Iran Wednesday after Iranian forces launched attacks on commercial ships attempting to make their way through the Strait of Hormuz earlier this week. Republican New York Congressman Mike Lawler says he understands why President Trump has been taking action against Iran and says he wouldn't be opposed to further escalation.
4: They continue to show themselves as unreliable partners in a negotiation. And so I think the president was right, given their actions in the Strait of Hormuz the other day, to take aggressive military actions.
2: Graham Platner's announcement that he will suspend his Senate campaign has prompted some Maine Democrats to declare their candidacy.
5: Shortly after Maine Democratic Senate candidate Graham Platner's campaign suspension, several potential candidates expressed an interest in the race, including a former congressional staffer, former gubernatorial candidate, and the director of the Maine CDC. Platner's announcement came after intense party pressure when rape allegations against him surfaced. Following an emergency Wednesday night meeting, state Democratic Party leaders said they voted to hold a special 600-person nominating convention to fill the vacancy. Maine law dictates a July 27th deadline to replace Platner on the ballot. The Maine Senate race is closely watched as the Democratic candidate will face incumbent Republican Senator Susan Collins. Tanya J. Powers, Fox News.
2: You've got some nerve. That's what people are saying about Rahm Emanuel's speech in Tel Aviv. Chris Woodward has more.
6: The former ambassador, U.S. Representative, mayor, and White House staffer told an audience at Tel Aviv University that America's longstanding unconditional backing of Israel was a mistake, as it allowed Israeli Prime Minister Benjamin Netanyahu to ignore U.S. concerns on settlements, regional warfare, and humanitarian crises in Gaza without political cost.
7: Support for Israel is plummeting around the world.
6: Instead of a two-state solution, Emanuel called for a 23-state solution, one that involves 21 Arab states, Israel, and the people referred to as Palestinians. Gary Bauer of American Values watched the speech and did not hold back his thoughts after being contacted by AFN.
8: Where does he get off going into a sovereign nation and telling them that if you want to be allies with the United States and if you want us to stand with you against radical Islam that wants to wipe you off the map, we'll help you, but only if you do what we tell you to do. That's not an ally relationship. That's a puppet and puppeteer relationship.
6: Bauer added that Emanuel did not deal with the main problem facing Israel today,
8: which is there are radical Islamists throughout the Middle East and around the world that do not accept the right of the Jewish people to have one nation in the entire world.
6: I'm Chris Woodward.
2: June is often a big month for home sales, but this year the month was weaker than May.
9: There's a disappointing reading on the housing market for June. The National Association of Realtors says existing home sales declined last month, down 2.4%. Home prices rose to a record, and mortgage rates were higher. The U.S. median sales price rose in June to $440,600. Even though sales were down for the month, June existing home sales were at higher levels than a year ago. Ginny Coselda, Fox News.
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When I was a girl, love was either the connection between me and my parents or a bad case of cooties inspired by Tommy Pierce. When I turned 13, love made it hard to breathe whenever Tommy Pierce was in the same general location. At 17, love was the feeling I had when Tommy noticed me at prom. By 25, the only person I could think about was James. I thought those vows we said meant an easy life. But an argument, a few unkind words, and a cold shoulder made me question what love really meant. Well, between then and now, I've learned that love is forgiving when I'd rather accuse.

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6: Tony Scarsella with us for a few more minutes as we talk about love all our neighbors. And one of the things I wanted to focus on is just the whole idea of repentance, the fruits of repentance, and again, maybe even some...

0: It was not that long ago that censorship appeared to be almost inevitable. 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And some of us wondered if this was the end. 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
7: Well, welcome back to Dr. James Dobson's Family Talk. I'm Roger Marsh, sitting in the co-host seat today. And our guest is actress, singer, producer, philanthropist, foster mom, Jen Lilly, who's the author of, among other things, but she's the author of a brand new devotional book called Wake Up Your Faith, 365 Daily Encounters with Jesus, A Journey of Spiritual Renewal and Divine Purpose, which we have up at drjamesdobson.org. Jen Lilly, welcome back to Dr. James Dobson's Family Talk.
8: Thank you so much, Roger. I cannot wait to keep talking.
7: How long had you had, were you and Jason married before you had that come to Jesus moment where you had to say, you know what, sweetheart, I have an eating disorder, because he didn't know and you were hiding it apparently so very, very well.
8: I will say, for parents that are listening, if you're concerned that your daughter and even boys suffer with eating disorders, part of what drove me into believing

0: was my parents knew I was struggling with anorexia. So when I was trying to get better, I asked them for healthy food. I was like, I really want vegetables and grilled chicken, because mentally I needed to know that the calories I were putting in was like healthy, high quality calories. It was sure. like helped my mental struggle. The eating disorder was also brought on because I had all these issues. I had to be put on hormone therapy as a kid. I was packing on weight because of a medication. So I'm freaking out and just trying to control it. When I wanted to just have grilled chicken and vegetables, my parents took that as a red flag to she's suffering with an eating disorder again. And so they would not feed me healthy food. They were like, just get over it. You know, eat what we're eating. You eat with the family. So that's kind of how I got driven into bulimia, because they weren't making healthy foods at home to kind of help me deal with the anxiety I was dealing with.
1: Is there a reason why that they... I'm curious as to, if you were dealing with anorexia and you were needing that, what would keep your parents from saying, wow, Jen needs this, we need to help her out?
0: They just thought that like eating super healthy, just wanting to eat vegetables or grilled chicken or something would be enabling an anorexic tendency.
1: Interesting.
0: Versus like wanting to make sure I was getting enough protein and vegetables. They're not the healthiest eaters. So it's kind of like eat whatever the family's eating. Mm-hmm. So I found bulimia. I was very, very good at hiding it, because I learned how to get very good at hiding it for years. So when I went to my husband, we had been married for 9 years, and I remember he had brought home this like junk food, because he thought, she loves, you know, cheesecake. She loves Cheetos. He worked for Frito-Lay. I'll bring her binge food.
1: Because
0: he didn't know. Like, we were eating healthy, and he was kind of like, hey, a reward for all of our healthy eating that we've been doing. Because he didn't know I was like, hey, let's do a cleanse. Let's do all these things. My husband's a really big health nut. So he's like, yeah, my wife wants to do cleanses with me. She never wants to do cleanses with me. She's a junk food addict. So he brings home these foods. I binge. I stumble. I repent again. I repent again that, like, same night. Keep making the decision, but like I keep falling into this trap of I'm gonna have to tell my husband, because I actually need like an accountability partner. I need somebody to put a lock on like our cabinet. I need him to walk through this with me. And I just remember hiking the morning that I told my husband, because you see, in the past I had always believed that if I told you I had an eating disorder, you would leave me. But I loved the Lord so much. I had gotten to such a place through healing, through Los Angeles churches are so real, because it's not popular to be a Christian there. So like every Christian there is like the most, in my opinion, idyllic Christian, because they love Jesus and they love people so hard. And they are just out there being the hands and feet of Jesus. And they look at everybody, it seems like, with through the lens of heaven. I just love them so much. So I was getting really on fire at my church. I felt like I'd finally found my people who all loved Jesus as much as I did. And at the same time, in the back of my mind, when I still had my eating disorder, I knew that the accuser, even though I have the blood of Jesus and Jesus gave me his authority, I knew that the accuser could stand right there and be like, but she's bulimic. So I wanted to see signs and wonders. I wanted miracles to work through me. But I thought, there's no way that's going to happen when I have this like lifestyle sin going on. So it drove me to freedom. And then when I decided to tell my husband, I was like, man, all right, I think my husband's going to divorce me today. I think he's going to leave me. But God, I had gotten to a point where I thought, even if my husband leaves me, as long as you don't take your Holy Spirit from me, I'm willing to just basically be single the rest of my life, Lord. Like, I don't want to do life without you. I don't want to keep having this eating disorder. I do not want to have this sin that so easily besets me. And the reason that was really strong and powerful for me is because my favorite verses of the Bible is Matthew 7, 22 through 23, which is the judgment day. And it's a very sobering, passage. Mm-hmm. Jesus says, many will come to me in that day, meaning judgment day. They've already died, right? And Jesus will say, and they will say to me, Lord, Lord, did we not do many mighty miracles in your name? Did we not prophesy in your name? Did we not cast out demons in your name? Did we not do many mighty miracles in your name? And I will look at them and I will say, depart from me, you workers of lawlessness. I never knew you. And I thought, these are people that have faith.
1: Yes.
0: You know, casting out demons, it's the part of, you know, it's like, I don't want to get into it, but it's like the last part of the Great Commission. But yet, when do we do that in the American church? Like, it's not kind of our standard practice. I'm just saying that to say that this is part of the Great Commission. These people obviously had faith. You're not casting out demons without having some sort of faith or knowing that you have authority in Jesus. You're definitely not doing miracles if you don't feel like you have a relationship.

0: relationship with Jesus. And yet, if you have sin in your life that is like habitual, that you're putting above the Lord, you actually have an idol. And I did not want that anymore. And so I just came to my husband. My husband had the godliest reaction. And he hugged me and he wept and he was like, I feel so stupid. How did I not know? And I said, I was so good at hiding it. So he walked with me through that. So years go by. I've been like free from my eating disorder, praise the Lord, for like 10 years now.
1: That's awesome.
0: So I want to encourage people, like, God is so kind. Ask yourself what you're trusting more than the Lord. But I got approached by an amazing woman at Broad Street Publishing, which is my publisher for Wake Up Your Faith. She was like, Holy Spirit told me you're supposed to write a devotional. And I'm thinking, lady, I can see the Holy Spirit on you. I can feel him on you. But you're wrong. Like, I'm not writing a devotional. Yeah. I don't even read devotionals. Now, there are good devotionals I have found.
1: Yes.
0: Jesus Calling is a great devotional. There's many good devotionals out there. But let's be honest, there are also a lot of terrible devotionals out there that, like, just puff around. They don't really give you scripture. They're like, I was doing my laundry today when I, you know, thought about a neighbor. And you're like, I'm like, listen, lady, I got 4 kids and enough laundry, like more laundry than I can shake a stick at. I don't need to hear about you doing your laundry. What I need is Jesus.
1: Yes.
0: And amen. So when they asked me like to write a devotional, I was like, I am not the candidate to do that. But I prayed about it. I fasted and I still was going to say no. And then I got on the call with Broad Street and I told them, I was like, guys, I just really don't like devotionals and I don't read them. And I think devotionals can be a crutch for not reading the word of God. And I do not want that. Like, there's nothing I can ever say to you that is going to be more powerful than the word of God, because the word of God is living and active. It does not return void. Like, I cannot do anything more for you than the word of God itself can. And they were like, that's why we think you should write a devotional. So I prayed, fasted again. And I asked the Holy Spirit, what do you want me to address then, Lord? Like, what would I possibly write on? And he was like, you have got to wake up my church. You have got to wake up my bride. She has to get ready. So that's why I wrote it. It's like an espresso shot. Yeah. It is of Jesus. It is scripture packed. And it is so scripture packed that my publishers were literally like, you cannot keep putting this much scripture. You got to get to the point. I'm like, so hopefully it drives people to read more scripture.
1: I love that. Jen Lilly is our guest today here on Dr. James Dobson's Family Talk. And we're talking about her amazing, I mean, truly remarkable testimony and the new devotional book that she didn't want to write, but the Holy Spirit told her to write it anyway, and we're glad she did. The book is called Wake Up Your Faith, 365 Daily Encounters with Jesus. It's a journey of spiritual renewal and divine purpose, and we have it linked up at drjamesdobson.org. I love the way you lay this out with the different themes and the idea that every month has a different theme. Was there any, you don't have a favorite child, I understand that, but is there a favorite month in this devotional for you, Jen?
0: I would say that probably my favorite month to read is May, which is Move in the Opposite Spirit. And when I say that, it's a quote from Graham Cook, which I cite everything. I always give honor where honor is due. Mm-hmm. It's basically like, look, as a Christian, if somebody were to come up to you and you're having a hard day and they just, you know, cut you off in the parking lot and then get out of their car and start screaming at you, cussing at you, obviously it feels awful. And if you're having a really bad day, you would want to be like, you know what, buddy, you want to like mouth them back off, right? Uh-huh. Graham Cook says, move in the opposite spirit. If you're a Christian, you need to actually like harness the fruit of the Holy Spirit and give that person love, like return hatred for love. So that's what I call moving in the opposite spirit. May is my favorite month as far as like sharpening me. It's one I got to reread. But probably my most piercing month is actually January, which is called Clearing the Deck, the Art of Surrender. And I even, like, Broad Street was so kind to me and that they let me even kind of go outside of the box even further and write like an introduction forward that I wrote to my audience saying, like, look, I promise I'm going to pump you up. By the time you get to December, you are going to feel like a whole new person. But January is like, if you cannot ask yourself the hard questions, like, what am I trusting more than I'm trusting God? Then I cannot build you. I cannot, like, if we don't first lay a firm foundation. But by the time you get to January, December is like Christmas isn't just for miracles. It's like, I'm going to pump you up so hard. And then one month that I was really looking forward to writing is June, which is the promises of God. So good. And then also September, I love worship. And September is all about worship. But I mean, every month has been great. But it's like, Man, I always promise my reader, if you can hang with me in January, like, you're not going to believe who you are by the time you get to December 31st.
1: I love that intentionality. I mean, the fact that it's not, sometimes you've read a lot of devotionals, I have too, and they're sweet, they're thoughtful, maybe it's 21 days, 30 days, this, that, and the other thing. When you embark on taking on a whole year, like you've done in Wake Up Your Faith, this is an endeavor that is going to take you on a journey, and you don't want to hit October and say, man, where have I been? You know, what have I done? And I think that it's just part and parcel with what your testimony is like, Jen Lilly. I realize that you could tell that the Holy Spirit has been working through you in your acting career, in the movies that you make, in every artistic endeavor that you have, and then in this writing venture, and also in your marriage, too. I want to circle back around to you and Jason a little bit. Talk about what it was like for you on this journey. You had the revelation, okay, honey, I got to let you know. I just got to come clean. And he's like, okay, I'm all in. Just like in the same way, hey, I think we need to move from Virginia. Well, I need to move from Virginia to L.A. And what do you say? And he's like, yeah, let's go, which is, you know, just the best kind of husband to have, I would imagine. Talk about what it's been like for you and your family now, because you're the parents of four. But I'm sure there was a time when you were going through your season of bulimia where you were wondering, am I even going to physically survive, let alone be able to be a mom? Talk about what the parenting season has been like for you too.
0: Oh, man. My husband, I live to give my husband credit. It's like God just really made us such a good partnership. And everything that I do is made possible because there's a man behind me that listens to the Holy Spirit and is so meek and is so confident in his relationship with the Lord and so confident in my relationship with the Lord that he's incredibly supportive. We've had lots of ups and downs. I mean, we felt like we had in our seventh year, which like people call it the 7-year itch. We thought like, how do we get here? We're never going to be able to come back from this. I also wrote a book that just came out called Called to Foster, An Honest Guide to Getting Started. And I go all through like my 7th year of marriage and how, you know, we really thought we'd kind of gotten to the end of ourselves. And my 7th year of marriage, I was still bulimic, you know. But we also became foster parents, which is very difficult. It's a journey I would do again and again. Once we realized we were going to adopt our sons, and my son Caden's case was going toward adoption, we knew I could get pregnant. I was on so many forms of birth control, but I'm very pro-life. I will say that I'm extremely pro-life. Do not mishear me. I am so pro-life. I am so pro-life that I did foster care. I mean, I am so pro-life.
1: Yeah.
0: But because we knew we were going to be parents, I think pregnancy is so cool. I think birth is so cool. I think breastfeeding is so cool. I think it is such an amazing thing that a woman can do, that the Lord allows us to do that. So I wanted to experience it. So we got pregnant with my daughter, Julie. After we knew we were already going to be parents, we were already going to adopt the boys. And then Jackie, our fourth, was the gift from God that he knew we needed. So yes, she was a surprise, and she knows it. She was the surprise we needed. So, yeah.
1: Jen Lilly is our guest today here on Dr. James Dobson's Family Talk. I'm Roger Marsh. She is the author of the brand new book we've been talking about called Wake Up Your Faith, 365 Daily Encounters with Jesus, A Journey of Spiritual Renewal and Divine Purpose. And we have a link up at drjamesdobson.org. We haven't talked a lot about your movies. I would like to talk about a couple of them if we can, because you have had a really spectacular career. Once God called you during your college years to say, okay, acting, this is the where you want you to go. You have a new biopic coming up, the one called Jimmy, where you have a pretty major role in that. How did that come about? Because I think a lot of our listeners and our constituents will recognize you from Hallmark, from Great American Family, from the films that you have worked on in that space. This seems like a bit of a departure. Talk about that.
0: So before I did Hallmark and Great American Family, I did Days of Our Lives. Before I did Days of Our Lives, I did General Hospital. And before I did General Hospital, I did a little movie that won 5 Academy Awards, including Best Picture, and was nominated for 10, called The Artist.
1: Well, then there's that.
0: So that's kind of like what got me on the scene, really, in year 4 of moving to L.A. And year 4 is when most people make it, by the way, if they just stick with it. And I knew that. So Jimmy came around, and to me, I didn't audition for it, Roger. It is the craziest story of how I got it. And it was totally the Lord. I will say that leading up to it, I had gone through a 2-year wilderness period that was so dark that the Lord in his kindness warned me it was going to happen. 6 months before it was going to happen when I was on the mountaintop. Mm-hmm. And I thought, there's no way. I heard the Lord say to me in prayer. It was the most random prayer. I was fasting and praying about something totally different. And all of a sudden, out of left field again, it's the Holy Spirit usually when it's out of left field. He said, you're about to get kicked out of the nest and you are going to feel like you are free falling to your death. Mm. But I want you to know that it's me who kicked you out of the nest because you have gotten way too cozy and I have got better things for you to do and you need to learn how to fly. Mm. And then I went to, I ended up getting 4 more prophetic words from people that I do not know. And also, guys, like, while I believe in the prophetic, I don't just travel around with like a group of prophets. So it was really random that like 4 people I do not know were like, hey, I was see you and I just feel like the Lord has a word for you. Can I give it to you? And I'm like, sure. 4 words, almost identical, different situations. One, for example, was a woman that she said, you're about to get in a boat. It's about the size of a rowboat and you're going to cross a massive body of water, and there is going to be a storm so severe that there are going to be many times where the water fills your boat and you are going to think, this is a metaphor, and I knew it was a metaphor. Mm-hmm, mm-hmm. You are going to think, I am sinking, this is it, I'm sinking. But the Lord wants you to know he is in the boat with you and you are going to get to the other side. And so I went through a 2-year wilderness period where at the same time, I just came out of it this year, right before Jimmy. I was doing my devotional time and I saw all of a sudden in my spirit, I saw the boat, that same rowboat hit the shore, like in my mind, almost like a daydream. I saw it play in my mind and I heard the Lord say, you just made it to the other side. And I remember I started crying and I said, Lord, I don't want to get out of the boat. Mm. I don't want to get out of the boat kind of because it's been so sweet with you, even though it's been hard. I've learned. And this was the whole process of, I was writing my devotional in that 2-year period. Mm-hmm. So I was so plugged into the Lord in that 2-year period, which is why when I read it back, I'm like, whoa, where did I get this revelation from? It was because I was in a 2-year wilderness period with the Lord and he's so good. So when I get the call for Jimmy, this is what happened. It was so like the Lord just being like, you're on the other side, girlfriend. Like, I got you. Like, you learned your lessons. Oil only comes out of things that are crushed. I had to crush you pretty sufficiently. You've been good and crushed. Yes. You thought you were yielded to me. But, you know, I was like, so the Lord's like, you've been sufficiently crushed. So I get this call. I host a podcast with this guy named Billy Halliwell. He works over at CBN. Billy's awesome.
1: I know him.
0: And he's like, hey, I got this call from Angela Sullivan, the producer of Jimmy. And she asked me, hey, do you know anybody who could play Gloria Stewart? Because we need it to be a mom. We need it to be somebody mm-hmm. that's like really grounded. But like who understands what it would be like to have 4 children. And we just need somebody that like can hang out basically with high society, but comes off as very grounded. And he was like, yeah, Jen Lilly would be great at that. Angela says, oh my gosh, Jen Lilly's on the top of my list.
1: Oh my gosh.
0: But I didn't think she would do it. Do you think she would do it? And I'm like, Billy calls me and I'm like, how many conversations have had people had where like my name has been in their mouth, mm-hmm. but they've never mm-hmm. come to me and asked like whether I would do it. I'm like, just if anybody's listening that's a Christian producer, like I am super available for work. I am very available. I have 4 mouths to feed. I have a great support system. So I'm uh-huh. really available for work. So he puts me in touch with Angela. They send me the script. She's like, oh my gosh, I want you to do it. Basically, you have to talk to the director though, because he's the only one of us that's not sold on you. I had been on 2 other producers' list, like on the list, like who would be great at Gloria Stewart? Jen Lilly. So I go to meet Aaron Burns. We meet over like a Zoom because he's in one state, I'm in another. And like, I was put together enough, you know, I wasn't like, didn't have dirt on my face, but I literally think I had a ball cap on. We're meeting over a Zoom and he's like, hey, what have you been up to outside of acting? And I'm like, man, I'm building a woodland trail right now for my kids in the woods. I'm chopping down trees. And he's like, yourself? And I'm like, yeah,
1: Why not?
0: I've been working all day on like, whew, I'm just like hauling trees out from the woods, trying to make them a path. And he has 5 kids and I have 4, and he apparently, so the legend goes, he got off the call and was like, she's 100% Gloria. Yeah. And then apparently Jimmy's daughter also approved me, and so off I was. So I didn't even have to audition for it, and I felt like it was the Lord saying again, like, you can trust me and I'm taking you places.
1: Jen, we're talking about your devotional, Wake Up Your Faith, and I know you have a campaign, the initiative called Wake Up Your Campus as well. Talk about what that entails.
0: So that entails basically getting the devotional in the hands of college students and doing it in a very unique way. I feel this was also given to me by the Holy Spirit, where I'm partnering with on-campus ministries, and then I am hiding tickets all over campus, kind of like Willy Wonka's chocolate factory. They are bright pink. They say, wake me up. They have QR code on them. So fun, right? And the student can basically download the devotional and they can get a free copy. They can get a hard copy if they want, all free to them, all free to the campus ministry. And if the student reads any entry, and they give a one sentence reflection. It can even be like, I hate your book. I'll be like, okay, great. You're entered to win. One student from each campus will win $1,000 just for trying. And then four different students will win a Starbucks gift card. And it's really been amazing. We launched in spring of 2026. I've got a lot of data from it. But what was so profound is that what I did find is that students didn't just give like some, you know, hey, I hate your book. Nobody said that actually. The students who actually read it deeply engaged in it. Yeah. One student came back 90 times. The average student came back 6.5 times.
1: Oh my gosh.
0: We have seen a huge, because I'm telling you, this devotional was written by Holy Spirit. I'm telling you, I co-labored with the Lord on this one. And so it's not the words of Jen Lilly they're reading. Their hearts have been pierced. And so it's, if I can get the devotional just in the hands of these students, God is doing a major work. I mean, college students repenting, college students considering Jesus for the first time, college students realizing their identity for the first time. So I formed a nonprofit. It's called Jen Lilly Ministries. And basically for $10, somebody can sponsor a student. And that's what we're doing all over the United States. And I'm just really grateful to the Lord for all that he's doing and that I get to be part of it. And people can be part of it too.
1: The time has just flown right by, and we've had such a wonderful conversation. Jen Lilly, the book is called, well, it's a devotional book, but there's a lot more to it than just your standard devotional book, the way I see it. It's called Wake Up Your Faith, 365 Daily Encounters with Jesus, A Journey of Spiritual Renewal and Divine Purpose, and we have a link for the book up at drjamesdobson.org. Jen, thank you so much for your heart, for your passion, for your authenticity, and for being with us today here on Dr. James Dobson's Family Talk. Really enjoyed the conversation.
0: It's such an honor.
1: Well, what an incredible testimony of trust from Jen Lilly today here on Dr. James Dobson's Family Talk. 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Box 39000, Colorado Springs, Colorado, the zip code 80949. 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
2: Jesus said, "Behold, I stand at the door and knock. 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Our souls need daily nourishment from God's written word, the Holy Bible. But first we must open the door to God's living word, Jesus Christ, and invite him in that we may have communion with him, as well as understanding, and life in him abundantly, shared by the Bible study.
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0: Are you tired of the devil's accusations, his reminders of past sins that leave you riddled with shame or guilt or doubt again? Today on Truth for Life, we'll learn about the perfect antidote Jesus has provided and continues to provide. Alistair Begg is teaching from the opening verses of Hebrews chapter 10.
1: You see these first century Hebrew Christians no longer going through the same motions, no longer going through the same rituals, and saying to themselves and being buffeted by all kinds of thoughts, what are we to do now? And here this book comes to them and he says, you know, you have in the Lord Jesus Christ one who is phenomenally approachable and utterly reliable because he has become like his brothers in every way in order that he might fulfill this purpose under God. I remember there was an old Johnny Cash song. It went along these lines. It was called I Talk to Jesus Every Day. And I remember a couple of lines from it. It said, I talk to Jesus every day, and he's interested in every word I say. And no secretary ever tells me he's been called away. I talk to Jesus every day. And even when our best friends are unreliable, and even when Satan accuses us, and even when our own hearts condemn us, Christ, as our great high priest, is both faithful and merciful. Secondly, Christ, as our great high priest, has done all that is necessary in relation to God. Theologians talk about both the active and passive obedience of Christ. In his active obedience, he has fulfilled all righteousness. You remember in his baptism when John the Baptist says to him, I think we have this the wrong way around. Shouldn't I be being baptized by you? And Matthew records that Jesus on that occasion said, let it be so now, for thus it is fitting to fulfill all righteousness. In other words, this is the right and proper thing for me to do, as he identifies with those who will follow in his train and is baptized in the Jordan. Christ, in his act of obedience, did everything that the law required. We are lawbreakers. He is the law keeper. He fulfilled the law in every dimension. He was without sin. And in his passive obedience, he then bore the penalty that our law-breaking deserves. And in doing so, he bore that which was due to us. And this is a recurring theme already for us in these talks. The great exchange. He became sin for us that we might become the righteousness of God in him. A righteousness that God requires if ever we are to stand before him. A righteousness which God achieves in the once-for-all sacrifice of his Son. A righteousness which God declares in the proclaiming of the gospel, and a righteousness which God bestows on all those who believe the gospel. Jesus has done everything that is necessary in relationship to God. Thirdly, he has done everything that is necessary in relationship to sin. Well, you might say, well, you've already said that, haven't you? I suppose in part I have, because in doing everything that was necessary in relationship to God, he was providing this atoning sacrifice for sin. But it is important for us to point it out because the writer points it out. And you will notice that there in the 12th verse, he contrasts what has been going on with the day after day priestly function, performing religious duties again and again. He offers the same sacrifices. If you ever take a taxi from a large airport, you will, if you ever are only going a short distance to your hotel, let's say less than 2 miles, you will feel absolutely horrible if you have any sense of empathy in you at all for the taxi driver. If you don't understand it at first, you will understand as he finally pulls away. And as he pulls away, you will realize that he had come to the front of the line of an interminably long line of taxis that have been sitting there since the early hours of the morning, hoping and desperately praying that whenever their number comes up, the person who is getting on board in Heathrow wants to go to Aberdeen. Only to discover that his fare wants to go a mile and a half up the road to the travel lodge. And then the poor soul must make his way back to the end of that line. I must confess, I always pay substantially more. Even as a Scotsman, I cannot bear the thought of that poor soul going back to the end of that thing. And that's the sort of process, again and again and round and round. And that's the picture here, not of the taxi driver, but of the priestly function. They went in, they performed their religious duties, having come, their number has come up, they're at the front of the line, it's their turn, they do it, and then immediately they go and they take their place at the end of the line. They never sit, because their work is never finished. Again and again, the process continues. Round and round they go. If that was able to make atonement for sin, all of that would have dealt with it and we would be finished and done. No, says the writer, but since it never could, since it could picture what Christ was to perform, but could not perform what Christ procured, it must be that this great high priest would make sacrifice for sin in the giving of himself. And the wonder of what has happened there in that is just unquantifiable and a source of great encouragement to those of us who know ourselves to have sinful hearts and to reflect sometimes on our lives before Christ that were full of all kinds of badness and nonsense and disreputable stuff. And the devil, who is the accuser of the brethren, comes to us routinely and tries to say, and sometimes in the strangest times and out of the blue, and sometimes in church when our minds wander, and he says, you know, aren't you the one who did such and such? Aren't you the one who said such and such? You're here singing these songs. You're here preaching these sermons. Aren't you the character that acted in such a bad and wrong way before? And what he wants to do is to get us rummaging around in the dustbin of forgiven sin. And the antidote to that is provided for us here. That in Jesus, as our great high priest, he has done all that is necessary in relationship to sin. And hence the wonderful quote, their sins and their lawless acts, I will remember no more. Because of who he is able to do by his choice what we actually cannot do, namely deliberately forget. We are those who can't remember what we deliberately have tried to recall, and who cannot forget what we have deliberately tried to set aside. That's why we need a great high priest. Again, this afternoon, as we were talking about influences on our lives, a couple of the fellows said that Alec Mutia had been an influence on their lives. And all of us who have been the privilege once to sit under his teaching of the Bible would concur with that for sure. And I was reflecting on the fact that in 1986, I had the privilege of being in Port Stewart and listening to him as he did a series on Hebrews. And as I speak to you now, his words come back to me. And I remember when he got to this portion in the Bible, he said in his sort of wonderfully lilting Dublin cultured accent, which I won't try and imitate, there will be occasions when you will find yourself, believer, he said, going back to God and saying, God, you know, I'm just so pressed down by what happened in 1994 or whatever else it is. And God will say to you, please stop. I have no record of that at all. I have no record of that at all. Because he puts our sins as far away as the east is from the west. Infinity. What a great high priest. What a wonderful story. For those whose lives are not only held in the fear of death, but those whose lives are trapped with a deep sense of guilt. And to despite all of their attempts to find some kind of liberation, stumble along through life. And here we have the answer. Scotland produced all kinds of choruses in the post-Second World War era. I think everybody just started to sing. They'd been singing through the war and they kept singing. And not all of them were great. And some of them are embedded in my memory for good and not so good. But I remember there was one that we were taught to sing and it went like this. You ask me why I'm happy. And I will tell you why. Because my sins are gone. And when I look at others who ask me where they are, I'll say, my sins are gone. They're underneath the blood of the cross of Calvary, as far away as darkness is from dawn. In the sea of God's forgetfulness, that's good enough for me. I'll say, my sins are gone. In contemporary terms, in one of Stuart Townend's most recent songs, which begins with the line, there is a hope, he has a masterful line in the middle of it when he writes in this way, when life has plunged me in its deepest pit, I find the Savior there. For he has entered into our humanity and into the depth of our predicament because he fulfills the purpose of great high priest. Fourthly, he has done all that is necessary in relationship to Satan. And I'm not going to belabor this. I simply want to point out one verse to you. Otherwise, I won't achieve my objective. No, verse 13, still in Hebrews 10. That he has, unlike those other taxi drivers, he has completed the task and he has offered a sacrifice for sin once and for all. Incidentally, that's all the furniture that you need in a church, isn't it? You just need a table and a pulpit. A pulpit on which you can have a Bible where God's word has been once and for all delivered to the saints. And a table on which you can celebrate communion where Christ's once and for all sacrifice for sins is remembered. He has made this once and for all sacrifice for sins, and as a result of that, he is simply waiting until his enemies are made his footstool. Until his enemies are made his footstool. Now, there's no question that the devil is a defeated foe. It's the difference between, is it D-Day and V-Day, as I read the history of the war. When the declaration has been made, but it hasn't reached all the outlying outposts, and there are various skirmishes still going on. But there's no question about victory. That has already been declared. Or if you like, in playing chess, if you play with someone who's good, they look at you and they say, it's checkmate. And you say, oh, no, it's not checkmate. I could move my, you know, I could move my knight over there. I could shove a couple of pawns around and so on. And then your friend will say to you, yes, you can do anything you like, but it's checkmate. You can make as many moves on the board as you choose, but you cannot alter the outcome. Now, that is true in relationship to the evil one. That Christ, as a great high priest, has done all that is necessary in relationship to Satan. So let us neither deny his evil influence nor become preoccupied with it. But let us again look at the great spiritual battle in which we engage in light of the great high priesthood of Jesus. And incidentally, in accomplishing all of this, Christ works in absolute cohesion and unity with the Father. I want to pause for a moment and say that because I have watched from the other side of the pond and listened to the ongoing sorry saga calling in question the nature of Christ's vicarious substitutionary atonement, as if somehow or another Christ was an unwilling victim of the Father, or that Christ went to the cross in order to twist the arm of the Father. And if you don't know what I'm talking about, then that's okay. You can just relax. But if you do, then you will be aware of the helpfulness of these words by John Stott. When we talk of the Father's plan and the Son's sacrifice, we should not think of the Father laying on the Son an ordeal he was unwilling to bear, nor of the Son extracting from the Father a salvation he was unwilling to bestow. It is true that the Father gave the Son. It is equally true that the Son gave himself. We mustn't speak of God punishing Jesus, or of Jesus persuading God the Father. We must never make Christ the object of God's punishment, or God the object of Christ's persuasion. For both the Father and Son are subjects, not objects, taking the initiative together to save sinners. Fifthly and finally, this Jesus who sat down because his work was complete stood up again. This Jesus who sat down because his work was finished is still at work.

0: And then says the writer to the Hebrews, the point of what we're saying is this. It's good when you come to something like that, isn't it? Especially in the Bible, you say, oh, good, I'm glad you're going to explain it now, because I just read chapter 7 and I was having great difficulty. The point of what we're saying is this. We do have such a high priest who sat down at the right hand of the throne of the majesty in heaven and who, present tense, serves in the sanctuary, the true tabernacle set up by the Lord and not by man. In other words, he ever lives to make intercession for us. Behold him there, the risen Lamb, our great and spotless righteousness. Behold him there, as it were, as he bears his hands before the Father, metaphorically, in relationship to the sins of those whom he has redeemed. And the Father, as it were, looks to the Son and says, and what about this? And Jesus does this. I mean, this is dreadful stuff, isn't it, to try and speak in these categorical terms. But this is the way my mind works. And the Father says, and what about this stuff? And Jesus puts his hands up like this, and the Father nods and says, yes, that's exactly right. He is not there being re-sacrificed. He is not there pleading a work that is an ongoing work. He is there as the very embodiment, as the very completion, as the very fulfillment of that once and for all sacrifice that he has accomplished on behalf of sinners. And in his ongoing ministry as great high priest, our names are graven on his hands and our names are written on his heart. And I know that while in heaven he stands, no one can bid me thence depart. Because he stands as the one who had sat in completion. Now, I hope this is a help to you. And what ought the implications to be? Well, in terms of Hebrews 4, we should hold firmly to the faith we profess, all right? And then we should approach confidently the throne of grace. Those verbs and that progression, I think, is absolutely crucial. We will not be able to approach confidently unless we hold firmly. So we hold firmly, we approach confidently, and we rest securely. Because Jesus is our great high priest. Now, I have about 1 minute, and I will only give you one of my concluding quotes. Here is the first question from the Heidelberg Catechism. I'm going to assume that most of you are not reading it this afternoon. Therefore, it will be a refresher to you and news to some. This, I have this answer in the back hall of my house, so that when I'm putting my shoes on, I can look at it routinely. Here is the question, and then the answer, and then a prayer. The first question in the Heidelberg Catechism is this. What is your only comfort in life and death? The answer, that I am not my own, but belong, body and soul, in life and death, to my faithful Savior, Jesus Christ. He has fully paid for all my sins with his precious blood. And he has set me free from the tyranny of the devil. He also watches over me in such a way that not a hair can fall from my head without the will of my Father in heaven. In fact, all things must work together for my salvation. Because I belong to him, Christ, by his Holy Spirit, assures me of eternal life and makes me wholeheartedly willing and ready from now on to live for him. Father, thank you for sending Jesus. Jesus, thank you that you came. Holy Spirit, won't you teach us more about his lovely name for his sake? For our good. Amen.
1: 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That is Alistair Begg reminding us that as believers, we can rest securely because Jesus is

0: our great high priest. 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The book is titled Christ Our All, Gaze at Him. 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
4: 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Yeah, love does that. 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
11: American Family News, I'm Robert Thornton. It's day four of a preliminary hearing in Provo, Utah, to decide whether there is enough evidence to try Tyler Robinson, the suspect accused of killing Charlie Kirk. In a recorded interview played in court, Robinson's former roommate Lance Twiggs described the moment he asked Robinson if he had carried out the shooting.
12: I just asked him in person if what he said was true the night before, and he said it was. I started crying a little bit and said he wishes he hadn't done it.
11: Twiggs spoke to authorities on September 12th, 2 days after Kirk was assassinated, while speaking to a crowd of thousands at Utah Valley University. He also spoke with authorities again on April 20th. The U.S. launched new airstrikes against Iran early today, hours after President Donald Trump said recent Iranian attacks on ships in the Strait of Hormuz signaled the end of the ceasefire and threatened to escalate the conflict if they did not stop. Iran responded by targeting U.S. allied Kuwait and Qatar and accused the U.S. of striking near its sole nuclear plant. Recently, 43 Republican members of Congress filed an amicus brief in an upcoming Supreme Court case and urged the court to protect the rights of faith-based schools. This is in support of Catholic preschools who have been excluded from participating in a Colorado program because of their religious beliefs. Robert Aderholt is a U.S. representative from Alabama and made these comments on Washington Watch. He said it appears to be religious discrimination.
13: One thing that any state could do, if this is allowed to move forward, they could find things that that the church would disagree with in their schools and just tailor it so that no religious schools could be able to get any funding. And of course, as you know, this Colorado Universal Program, gives families the ability to send their children to public or to private schools of their choice. But there's one catch to that. It is limited to those that really, the private can't be really affiliated with the religion. Not per se, it doesn't say that on its face, but if you look in the details of the bill, really that's what it's saying.
11: He said religious schools will obviously have teachings on sex and gender.
13: So therefore, they're making it so that religious schools are prohibited, and even though all private schools would be eligible as well as public schools.
11: He went on to say they might as well say all public and private schools, as long as it's not related to a church or religious affiliation. And that's really what they are doing. A six-year-old's viral reaction to his favorite player being traded gets a happy ending. More from Caleb Castile.
6: When the Boston Celtics basketball team traded star player Jaylen Brown to the Philadelphia 76ers, Celtics fans across the globe were saddened by the loss of a star player. The Celtics shipped Brown to the Sixers for Paul George, 2 first-round picks and 2 second-round picks. Even though a trade involving Brown seemed inevitable due to the drama that had stirred up surrounding him in Boston, that doesn't mean that the fans were not sad to see him go. Perhaps the saddest fan to see him go was 6-year-old Giovanni Jean.
14: I love you so much, and you mean a lot to me, and you are my favorite player in the whole NBA.
6: For Giovanni, the trade hit very close to home. He has met Jaylen Brown twice and describes him as his hero. So when Jaylen Brown saw the video, he left Giovanni a comment saying, quote, "It's okay, little bro. We will always be friends." Recently, 24 hours after his trade to Philly, Jaylen made an appearance at MIT with his Juice Foundation, which provides opportunities for underprivileged kids to get access to state-of-the-art STEM equipment. This event also gave Giovanni an opportunity to reconnect with his friend. His mother spoke to CBS Boston and gave Jaylen grace for all the work he's done in the local community.
15: We're so grateful. Jaylen continued to pour into the community even as he leaves. And we're also happy for the new state that he's going to, because all children deserve a Jaylen Brown.
6: I'm Caleb Castile.
11: KUSA-TV reports a wildfire burning in southwestern Colorado is now among the 10 largest recorded fires in state history. The Ferris Fire has burned more than 60,000 acres in Dolores County. The fire was at least 19% contained as of this morning. See more news at AFM.net.
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1: The worst pain. 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That's the worst. 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But you don't know it. Oh, and it's coming. That's what makes it so bad. I was giving my little guy a kiss the other night. 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He's up, you know, stroking my beard. 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It's very soft, daddy. 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Bing! Oh.
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A church that lives the love of God without neglecting the holiness of God. A church that has gotten back to the basics of Bible study and worship. 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

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We're a body of believers overflowing with God's love, praise, and power. 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

Rhett Walker with the goodness of God. That's a good one to start the second hour off with. His God is so good all the time.

Seeking God's will is a lifelong experience. Where you work, who you marry, where you live, how you raise our kids, what church to attend, big decisions, small decisions. Trust in the Lord with all your heart, it says in Proverbs 3, and do not lean on your own understanding. It then goes on to say that when we acknowledge God, He will make our paths straight. Isn't that what we really want? God leading the way to make our paths straight and clear. Keep in tune with God's word, where His will is spelled out clearly.

0: I'm Jonathan McKee, and you're listening to Plugged In on KCMH. Dutton Ranch, now streaming on Paramount Plus, is a Yellowstone spinoff that continues Beth Dutton's story. And while Beth has moved to a new home, the content concerns from Yellowstone have moved right along with her. Violence remains a major issue here. Characters get into brutal fights, guns are drawn, and people and animals are shown dead or dying. Language is also extremely rough, with frequent harsh profanity, like the R-rated kind, and misuses of God's name.
1: Few names are as revered as Dutton, but Rio Paloma is my town, and I work very hard to protect it.
0: Family should also know there's drinking, underage alcohol use, marijuana use, crude jokes, and some sensual content, some of which involves young people. Yellowstone fans might be interested in this new chapter, but families will want to know exactly what rides along with it. Before streaming the latest shows, visit PluggedIn.com/radio. I'm Jonathan McKee with Plugged In by Folks.

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5: 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Gary Ingram is with us. He, along with his wife Melissa, founded the Love and Truth Network, a wonderful ministry. It really does help the church understand this issue of identity, biblical identity, by the way. And he's authored the book, Am I Gay? Coming Out of Cultural Christianity and LGBTQ plus Identity into Authentic Faith in Jesus. So you write in the book about developmental stages, which I think is extremely important for us to understand. Because I really, this whole argument, it would have been oh so easy to say, well, I was born that way. Thanks, Lady Gaga, but you're no biologist. And the studies that have been done don't affirm the fact that there is any sort of genetic predisposition to same-sex attraction. But I'm a great believer that I think what the science does underscore is the experiential and the environmental when you're growing up. So tell me about this idea of identity. When we're growing up, Gary, when do we start getting a sense of ourselves, and how impactful are our moms and dads in helping us understand who we are?
6: Well, they're incredibly impactful, of course. And the first stage of development is, I mean, there's the pre-birth stage even, but the primary first stage of development is from 0 to 2. And in that stage, of course, mom is essentially everything. And understandably so, God made it that way. I think fathers can be very involved in that process. I certainly was with my boys.
5: And the environmental when you're growing up. So tell me about this idea of identity. When we're growing up, Gary, when do we start getting a sense of ourselves, and how impactful are our moms and dads in helping us understand who we are?
6: Well, they're incredibly impactful, of course. And the first stage of development is, I mean, there's the pre-birth stage even, but the primary first stage of development is from 0 to 2. And in that stage, of course, mom is essentially everything. And understandably so, God made it that way. I think fathers can be very involved in that process. I certainly was with my boys at those early ages in them, and takes initiative toward them as someone who is safe and not frightening. Boys begin to...

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1: How do we know God is working in our lives? The fruit of the Spirit. What are they? Love.
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1: Joy.
2: Shout for joy. Sing for joy. Be filled with joy.
1: Peace.
2: I will rest in peace. God gives peace I can't begin to understand. Patience.
1: 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Discover patience in the hard times.
2: Kindness.
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1: 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Be faithful in much.
2: Gentleness.
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6: Am I gay? Coming out of cultural Christianity and LGBTQ plus identity into authentic faith in Jesus. That is the new book by Gary Ingram, who, along with his wife Melissa, founded Love and Truth Network back in 2013, that really does deal with helping pastors and Christian leaders help others find their biblical identity. So we were talking about this development. And again, God is not the author of confusion. So when we study these things, it isn't about being an academician. It's about understanding that when you put on those new glasses that you get when you accept Christ as your personal Savior, your vision becomes 20/20, and you begin to see order and form and purpose with such clarity, and you recognize the good, the right, and the true. So these ideas of how we're developed and the influence mom and dad play makes perfect sense from a God's perspective, right? From God's perspective, there's a reason why He created a mom and a dad with different responsibilities, making the whole unit of the family. Mm-hmm. So when you have this interruption of sexual assault, sexual abuse, Gary, I mean, it, for people who've never had this experience, there's just no way you can fully understand. You can be empathetic up to agree, but you'll just never know the profundity of how this just absolutely rock, rattles, and rolls your the person looking back at you in the mirror. So talk to me about this. What does this do in terms of how you see yourself when that kind of atrocity has been committed against you?
7: Well, there's so many things about it. And actually, my experience of sexual abuse and early sexualization is... when I say this, I understand it's minor compared to so many others that I know, but it was still devastating to me. And so the feeling of being dirty, the feeling of just the confusion also, our brains are not in any way wired even close to understanding really what's happening around us or how to make sense of it. And then for me also, there was a, because of that gap, that big, big gap with my dad and the gap with my own gender, the feelings, the loneliness was really profound, even from a very early age for me. And so even the experience of having this done to me in the presence of other, you know, much older neighborhood boys, it was awful. It was dirty. It was shameful. And yet there was in addition to that, there was also this thing that set in that created a kind of a curiosity, or Proverbs says that to the sated man, honey is detestable, but to the famished man, any bitter thing is sweet. And so the in an emptiness, even something that is so damaging can actually feel like something as opposed to nothing.
6: So there's a, and I use this word judiciously, but there's a perversion of who you are, how you see yourself, and even the role of sexuality, that rather than being sacred, because it's a whole lot more, according to the Genesis Accord, it is a whole lot more than just companionship and procreation. There's a profundity of representing the intimacy between God and his church, you know, Jesus, the bridegroom, and we, the church, the bride. So that's why people get upset when they say, don't ask me to make a cake. It's not just a cake. There's something here that's more profound. We, the church, have to do a better job articulating, by the way, the sacredness of marriage. I don't think we've done that. And when our track record starts to parallel the world, the world's in terms of adultery, cohabitation, divorce rates, then we kind of lose some gravitas out in the marketplace of ideas. But going back to this idea of when the assault comes, it radically redefines who you are. Now the voices start that basically says, this is who you are. You'll never be better than this. It was partly your fault. You really kind of liked it, didn't you? So how did you, in your story, start to deal with those voices? Because if there was a kind of a uniformity of response for people who have had this happen, that voice is present over and over and over again. How did you handle that?
7: Well, absolutely. And I would say, I mean, the shame was there, but then what winds up happening, the enemy is so good at this, at it's leading us into sin, then stirring up the shame, which you, in some ways, may propel us away from the sin for a period of time. But the weight of the shame and the feeling of just wanting to get out from under it or find some kind of relief so often drives us right back or creates a cycle that we can stay in for sometimes years or decades of going back to the same source that was so defiling to us as simply to feel something, simply to cover up the pain, to check out. And so that was certainly my experience as well. So exposed at such an early age, 5 or 6 years old. And then by the time I hit puberty, there were periods of time in between there that I was searching out pornography just because, again, it felt like it was something. Mm-hmm. And then, you know, the porn addiction set in. And then that led into a relationship, a friendship that wound up crossing sexual boundaries with a neighborhood boy. And that was just, you know, quite disastrous, you know, in many respects. And all this time I'm going to church, all this time. So what I learned very early on, this is probably one of the most damaging things. And what I realize now is this is very common in Christian circles, is I began to live this split off life in a very early age, doing all the right things on the outside. But on the inside, there was so much brokenness that no one knew anything about, nor did I feel safe to talk with anybody about it, because no one in the church around me or in my family was ever broaching these issues in any way that was redemptive or offering some kind of hope.
6: Wow, that must be so exhausting to live that dual life. I can't imagine having to drag that around all the time. But let me go to the part that you said that's so important about you didn't feel, and no one was talking about these issues, so it didn't create a safe place for you to be able to say, I need to tell somebody. You know, one of the biggest thing about trauma is they say, you got to tell somebody, right? That
7: that's
6: you can't do this alone. So let me just ask, and the music's going to play in a minute, and if there's more to say, then I want you to answer it on the other side. But the question is this, and I'll ask the question and wait for your response on the other side. What does the church need to do to make people feel comfortable that it is a safe place to go and talk about these things? In fact, if we knew how many people sitting in the pews on Sunday morning had been sexually assaulted, I think we'd pass out. We just don't understand how absolutely monolithic this problem is. But yet, it's not something that you bring to your midweek prayer service. It's not something that you'll post on your social media platforms, even if only your Christian friends read it. So what are we doing wrong that we need to do right, that we create these open doors to be able to say, this is okay, you can tell us here, let's start together on the road to healing? Because here is where I think we misstep at the beginning of this journey, and I want to get your insight onto this. Gary Ingram, co-founder of Love and Truth Network, author of Am I Gay? Our guest this hour, more after this.
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17: I'm Ruth Kramer with Mission Network News. The June Memorandum of Understanding between the U.S. and Iran appears to be over. The United States reimposed oil sanctions and the two nations exchanged regional strikes this week. Transform Iran's Lana Silk says that ceasefire or not, Transform Iran's team remains on high alert, preparing for greater spiritual breakthrough in Iran. Don't underestimate your prayers in God's hands. Find strategic prayer points and more in the full story at our website. And people are becoming more skeptical of what they see online. Denise Godwin with International Media Ministry says this is driving many people to seek authentic truth. As they search for answers, some are beginning to explore Christ and the stories of his followers. The ministry uses media to share the gospel and train believers to tell their stories. They also connect seekers with mature Christians in their own communities. Ask God to give people discernment as they search for answers online. Mission Network News, a service of One Way Ministries. I'm Ruth Kramer.
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20: 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Am I Gay? Coming out of cultural Christianity and LGBTQ plus identity into authentic faith in Jesus. That's the new book that Gary Ingram has authored. He is the co-founder, along with his wife, of Love and Truth Network. That's a national ministry that equips pastors and Christian leaders to develop environments of both safety and transformation, restoring relational and sexual wholeness, as well as biblical identity. And your mission statement goes to the core of the question I asked before, which is, I'm not responsible for how somebody else feels, but I am responsible to try to make someone feel as comfortable and as wanted and as loved as they can be. And so we know that the wicked children of the assault of this is guilt and shame. So you didn't tell anybody. You couldn't go to the church and tell anybody. The church doesn't often know how to respond. You know, I was just thinking during the break that if you look back through the annals of history on this particular topic, 100 years ago, if a woman was raped, she was categorized as the village whore.
6: if she was raped. I mean, so we've just not done this very well. So what does the church have to do to try to let people know? Because Romans tells me that now, therefore, there is no condemnation for those who are in Christ Jesus. So if you're a follower of Christ and someone sexually assaulted you, that was an atrocity, and it was a wrong, it was a demonic act, but the last thing you should feel is unloved, unwanted, and unaccepted by the church. So how do we do this better?
7: Well, and the nature of your question goes to exactly why our ministry exists. We're not even here to necessarily minister so much to individuals who are struggling. We love that, but we know that we can help so many others if we can help churches really rise up and both with confidence and with joy step into this arena and understand that we can speak with both love and truth in equal measure. Jesus was full of both grace and truth. Mm-hmm. We can step into this arena and actually provide hope to people who are lost and hurting and spiraling out of control. And so we do in the church, I think, need to look. Here's a key thing. It's not, many churches are trying to bring in great programs, and that's a very good thing to do. But what most churches are not recognizing, what I believe to be true, my wife, is that most churches have a fundamentally broken environment in that hardly any Christians are known fully by anyone else, including many times their spouses. And I mean, it leaks out in our marital relationships. That's, in some cases, that's going to be the healthiest relationship, sometimes not. But we don't have that band of brothers, band of sisters. We don't live in the rhythm of James 5:16, confess your sins to one another and pray for each other that you might be healed. We're not walking in 1 John 1:7, walk in the light as he is in the light. We'll have fellowship with one another, and the blood of his son cleanses us from all sin. So we're living in a lot of shadow within the church. And children are picking up on this in their families. New people coming into the church feel like, wow, I'm a mess. Everybody else obviously has it together, and they don't realize, no, pretty much everybody else is putting on a mask or, you know, too,
6: exactly
7: on
6: right.
7: some level. So that's a key thing is when Jesus talked to the Pharisees about cleaning the inside of the cup and rather than just the outside as they were doing, he could preach that message in every church in the country and it'd be totally relevant in how we are living this fault, casting a great image, but living broken on the inside.
6: Mm, wow. So let me pick up on a couple of words that you used before. You talk about this. What is the distinction between fully known? I love that phrase because I always think that that's what God does. He fully knows me.
7: Yes.
6: But what's the difference between that and fully loved? And the only one who fully loves me, likewise, is also Christ. But on a mortal's level, on that horizon plane, how do I blend together and what is the difference between fully loved and fully known?
7: Such a great question. One of the things, the way I'll highlight that is one of the realities I had growing up for years, and part of this stemmed all the way back to that abuse and when it was in my life for probably a couple of decades. I became aware of it later as an adult that I was living under this laborious lie of the enemy that if they only knew you, they wouldn't want to have anything. If they really knew what kind of person you were, what you've done, what's been done to you, they wouldn't want to have anything to do with you. And I think that so many of us, even in the church, are living under similar lies or statements. And so the idea of being fully loved, being fully known and being fully loved isn't so much that another person can fully love me, certainly not the way God can, for sure, not even our spouse. But when I am fully known, there's nothing now inhibiting me from receiving the love that's being offered fully. But when I believe that, but if you only knew me, it's like that sheds the love that comes to us. We can't even hold it or contain it because we're so convinced that we don't, we're not in any way worthy of it. In some ways we're not, obviously, but that if they only knew us, they would reject us. And so by being fully known and then having people want to come alongside of us, put an arm around us, walk with us, mentor us, coach us, share their own stories with us, wow, that creates a whole other level of community.
6: Wow. Well, amazing. And again, this idea of fully known and fully loved. I love that idea because it's the bookends of Romans 8, isn't it? I mean, we start out with the business about condemnation, and the end of that is nothing can separate us. And we give all of these examples with death, breath. Nothing can separate us from the love of God. So there's the fully loved. Fully known is he knows who I am, but I'm not condemned. In fact, he tells me that while I was yet a sinner, he died for me. So these are hugely important points to recognize who God is. If we're going to be Christ-like, we need to kind of replicate this kind of stuff as well.
7: And I think one of the things we oftentimes miss in the church, because in not seeing like James 5:16, 1 John 1:7, Ephesians 3, talking about encouraging one another day after day, is that there's a way in which I believe God uses the body of Christ, or longs, let me put it that way, oftentimes we're not available, but he longs to use the body of Christ to be a conduit of his grace and love into people's lives. He wants us to be Jesus with skin on, in a sense. And so the source is coming from him. But when we are so lost in our own addictions, our own brokenness, we won't move toward anybody else in their pain or their sorrow or their suffering, then we really prevent the Lord from using us as that means of grace that he longs to. And he established the church in part to be that.
6: Yeah, exactly right. Okay, so now let me get a little bit deeper on this. So I love the focus here. It isn't so much the person struggling with same-sex attraction. It's how the church can love people who are in this area. So if we're going to be Christ-like in our approach, we're told in Ephesians that there is to be equal measure of truth and love. And this is the rub for the church. How do we do this? Because, you know, I've grown quite weary of gay affirming churches. I'm waiting for the lying affirming church, or the, and if that's too strong, I'm sorry, but God made it perfectly clear that sex is to be relegated to a marriage, which he defined and instituted as one man and one woman, and that any sexual expression, premarital sex, extramarital sex, homosexual sex, it doesn't make any difference to the great king, that is deemed to be a sin. So if we're saying that we're affirming this sin, what are we doing wrong? Because I don't see us doing that in any other area where we fall and break God's heart as well as his law. But somehow we think it's loving to affirm sin. Explain that to me.
7: Well, sure. I mean, there's so many parts and pieces to this. But one of the main things that I'm seeing is that because the church, you know, because we as Christians swim in the waters of culture, and we are influenced by culture a great deal. And when Romans says, do not be conformed to the patterns of the world, but be transformed. I mean, all of that's so critical. But we have bought into this idea, even as Christians, we bought into the idea that that LGBTQ, all of those things that make up that acronym, that is an identity issue. So we've already failed at recognizing, no, this is not an identity issue. I know what it's like to feel that way. I get it. But it's not an identity issue. It actually is a sin issue that we over time can experience getting free of. And we need the body of Christ to do that, as well as the grace poured out directly to us from God. So that's a big piece, you know, there as well. But in addition to that, and you touched on this earlier, Janet, is that the church, honestly, and you didn't say it quite this way, but we see the church is full of sexual sin. The church is loaded with pornography addiction, sex before marriage, adultery. So, you know, we first have to get real and honest about our own brokenness so that we can actually experience genuine healing. There's no one more miserable than a genuine Christian who's living in patterns of sin, whatever that is. And so the church actually can be a place where we can find that wholeness, and then we can invite people in the world, whether that's in the LGBT world or some other space, we get to invite them on the journey with us. And because we've been open and vulnerable, we're sharing our story, we're sharing God's story about transformation in our lives, and those stories are having major impact combined with the truth of Scripture. But when we shut our mouths and won't tell our stories because of shame, pride, and sin, we rob God of his glory, we rob other people of hope, and we rob ourselves of greater freedom.
6: And I don't think we're espousing authentic Christianity. And I think that's part of the challenge. Wow. So there's a duality to your subtitle. You've called it Cultural Christianity and LGBTQ Identity.
7: Yes.
6: Yes. I want to splinter those two because I thought that was interesting. How do you define cultural Christianity?
7: So I see three main churches. I see a church similar to what I grew up in that is quite legalistic. I think there were lots of genuine believers in it, but it was a very heavy-handed, rules-based faith, and very little compassion, very little relational connection. And now I see a lot of churches that don't want to be anything like that, and they want to be loving and gracious and welcoming everyone. And there's a real, I love the motivation of that, but unfortunately the pendulum has swung so far from the one direction, totally opposite, or going right over a balanced or living with intention of love and truth. And now it's over in this other arena that's saying it's loving, but it's actually not loving because they've taken truth out of it. And so they're affirming churches, they're progressive churches. So I think in either one of those camps of either just harsh, truth-based hammering or licentious, you know, so-called love, we have cultural Christianity that's forming there, and kids growing up in that space, or people supposedly being discipled in that, are really being confused because the authentic is not present. And we really need that narrow way that Jesus called us to, not this wide path of cultural Christianity where people get confused and lost.
6: Wow. Wow. Excellent. Exclamation point underlined with the yellow magic marker at this point. The book is called Am I Gay? Coming Out of Cultural Christianity, just beautifully defined by Gary, and LGBTQ plus identity into authentic, operative word in this conversation, faith in Jesus. Gary Ingram co-founded Love and Truth Network. I've got a link, by the way, to the work that they do. And you can read more about this wonderfully important ministry that Gary and Melissa founded together. We're going to take a break, come right back. So much more. In fact, I have more questions than I have time, so I'm packing them in when we get back.
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22: This is Ann Graham Lotz with Daily Light for Daily Living. Moses told the Israelites in Deuteronomy chapter 6, verses 6 and 7, "These commandments are to be upon your hearts. Impress them on your children." Our homes should be places of moral, spiritual, social, emotional, and physical benefit. If you think what you do within the privacy of your home is your own business, think again. God has made it His business. You and I will experience serious consequences if we refuse to follow His directions for our homes. If we don't instruct our children about God and His Creator's directions for living, they'll develop their own standards and values based on what they feel, what they think, what their friends are doing, and what seems to work. Listen to me. God has given us directions on how to live a life that works. They're found in the Bible. If we are to prevent brokenness, our homes should be Bible-centered. Read God's Word. Teach it to your children. This is Ann Graham Lotz.
23: 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And we will be here. 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
6: Gary Ingram is with us. He co-founded Love and Truth Network, which is a wonderful ministry that really teaches the church and how basically we can teach authentic Christianity, faith in Christ, and ultimately find our biblical identity in Him. So there's so many questions I want to ask you. I would be remiss if I didn't ask

0: And eventually, again, the Lord led me to this church that I've been to lots of good churches, but no churches that were like this church. And Lord used the men's group, the counseling ministry, small group, and just the community of this church to really refather me in so many ways. It was an incredible and beautiful thing.
1: Well, Gary, last question, because you're talking to people from Guam to the Cayman Islands and a boatload of people in between for whom this is not an over there story. It's around their kitchen table story.
0: Sure.
1: Talk to somebody who's struggling in this area, or a mom or a dad who are thinking, oh boy, well, maybe I messed him up based on that conversation I just heard. What do you say to them?
0: Well, I think that we can find hope and freedom, whether we're a mom or a dad or the person who's struggling, and whether it's LGBT or it's heterosexual, sexual brokenness, the Lord has a pathway before us. He wants to lead us out of this, but we have to do it. We have to take his prescription for healing, which does involve community. It does involve confession.
1: Yeah, and it takes time, too. We just trust him, because old things can and do pass away, and all things can and do become new. Gary, thank you so much. What a wonderful testimony. There's so much more in this book I didn't get to, and I'm excited to hear when the new book comes out as well. But in the meantime, friends, this is an important book for us, the Church, capital C, to read. It's called Am I Gay?
2: For American Family News, I'm Robert Thornton. 8 men were indicted on murder and terrorism conspiracy charges today for their alleged roles in a thwarted drone and sniper attack on the UFC event at the White House in June. The indictment returned in Ohio charges all 8 in 2 separate conspiracies, one to provide material support to terrorists and a second to commit murder on federal government territory and to murder a federal government official. The U.S. continues its military campaign against Iran, launching additional strikes against critical infrastructure, including drone storage sites and air defense systems. Fox's Mike Tobin reports.
3: Iran's foreign minister Abbas Araghchi spent the afternoon working the phones, talking to his counterparts in Saudi Arabia, Pakistan, Qatar, trying to drum up some sort of diplomatic support from his angle. For the last 2 nights, Iran has been subject to U.S. airstrikes. Now, the U.S. strikes hit some 90 targets last night. They include 2 rail bridges on lines the U.S. says were used by Iran to transport weapons. Missile launchers, runways were hit, and a number of maritime targets were hit on the coast.
2: It was day 4 for a preliminary hearing in Provo, Utah, to decide whether there is enough evidence to try Tyler Robinson, who is accused of killing Charlie Kirk. In a recorded interview that was played before the court, Robinson's former roommate, Lance Twiggs, stated he witnessed Robinson engraving shell casings.
4: He had said he was planning to go hunting with his family, and he asked me if we had a Dremel, because he said he wanted to engrave messages on bullets. And I just told him where Dremel was.
2: The death toll in Venezuela has climbed to more than 3,800 people in the wake of the 2 powerful earthquakes that struck the country June 24th. The quakes were among the strongest to strike Venezuela in more than a century and could be felt throughout the region. The Climate Prediction Center says El Nino continues and will strengthen through the end of the year. Matt Rosenkranz of the Climate Prediction Center joined Fox Weather.
5: We've got that 81% chance of actually being in a very strong El Nino in October, November, December. So the values that are associated behind that put us, in the realm of 97 and 2015.
2: During an El Nino event, the southern tier of states usually sees a wetter winter. In the north, temperatures are typically milder and there are less snow days. KUSA-TV reports a wildfire in southwestern Colorado is now among the 10 largest recorded fires in state history. The Ferris Fire has burned more than 60,000 acres in Dolores County and is about 19% contained. An expert in artificial intelligence is warning Christians not to become too dependent on the technology. AFN Steve Jordahl reports AI can display knowledge, but it has no wisdom.
6: AI firms have discovered a problem with their chatbots. Several versions appear more eager to please a user than to give him or her the truth or admit it might not know an answer. Engineers call it AI sycophancy, and author Bob McGinnis says they're trying to fix it.
7: The AI firms, they all know that this does hallucinate, that it does speak with great confidence, that it is incredibly persuasive. Some of the firms have tried to fix the algorithm so it is not so reassuring and so confident about what it's lying about.
6: He says as AI becomes more integrated into daily life, Christians who study the Bible need to do the work rather than depend on the tech.
7: So it's really about discernment for Christians. Christians cannot depend upon it have to verify it.
6: A chatbot may be great at listing every instance of the word grace in a specific version of the Bible, for example, but how does God give grace to his children? Maybe not so much. McGinnis says AI may be better at knowledge than wisdom.
7: Don't depend upon it, especially don't depend upon it as a virtual Jesus or, you know, a Bible study guide.
6: He says that rule is actually written into the Word of God itself. The Apostle John warns believers to test the spirits to see whether they're from God. Paul warned against teachers who appeal to itching ears.
7: I could ask AI, but then I'm going to go to the scripture. You cite me the verses. I'm going to check the verses in paper version of the Bible. Don't depend upon it as your sole source. That's wrong.
6: I'm Steve Jordahl.
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14: Yeah, the light came on for me, Jim, when I could start to see these eight emotions as gifts from God. Because I grew up in a home where crying was off limits. Like, you don't do that.
13: That's Gabe Lyons, and he and his wife Rebecca are our guests today on Focus on the Family with Jim Daly. They're going to offer tools for couples to understand your emotions and to connect with each other better and more deeply. Thanks for joining us. I'm John Fuller.
14: John, I had the chance to speak to Gabe and Rebecca at a conference in Nashville earlier this year, and they shared some powerful insights about the ways your past could still be affecting you and causing conflict in your relationship. And if you just stop and think about that, I think you could probably identify two or three things in your relationship that your past is affecting. And we're all going to hear more from them how to process those experiences with your spouse specifically.
13: Mm-hmm. And Gabe and Rebecca are speakers, writers, and co-hosts of the podcast called Rhythms for Life. And they joined you, Jim, to talk about their book, The Fight for Us. We've got details about the book online. And here now, the conversation with Gabe and Rebecca Lyons.
14: Gabe and Rebecca, welcome to Focus on the Family. It's good to have you back.
15: Oh, it's a joy.
16: Thank you for having us. We love being with you.
14: Now, you know, one of the key things, this is a great marriage book, a great life book, The Fight for Us. I love the idea of fighting for your marriage. It feels like too few of us in the Christian community are willing to do that. So let me ask that bigger question. Why do we give up so easily? Why is our divorce rate 35, 40% in the Christian community?
16: Well, I think people get discouraged easily. I mean, it's hard, right? Marriage has conflict in it. You have arguments with your spouse. You start to get narratives in your head.
14: I've never experienced that.
15: I know. We, though, are professionals at fighting. Which
16: no,
15: felt fitting to write about fighting, because I do think we see the reason why even Christians walk away is that we see each other as the enemy instead of the ultimate enemy, who is really trying to divide us. And so the only power the enemy has over his sons and daughters is he accuses and then gets us to agree.
14: Yeah.
15: And so he might say or plant an intrusive thought that's saying Gabe is not attentive to your needs. He's suppressing you or dismissing you. He's transactional. And then I'll be like, that hurt or that felt that way. And so I'll internalize that and then I'll ruminate on it. And all of a sudden it grows.
14: Yeah. It's so interesting. You write about unhealthy conflict patterns. I mean, this is it. This is where everybody needs to lean in.
15: Right.
14: Because every marriage experiences that. There's just things that we do that we learn from our childhood typically that we build on in our adult years. These unhealthy conflict patterns.
17: What was happening for you, particularly, Rebecca, where you were experiencing that with Gabe?
15: Yeah, so we had something that we had cultivated without intention called the dysfunctional dance. And it was triggered by these emotions, and it was silent, intense, avoidant, and anxious. And the more we talked to other couples about it, we found this was a trend. The silent was always triggered by hurt, like some form of hurt that was never expressed or repaired that started to grow into resentment or bitterness. And so we just kind of said, agreed with, it is what it is, and we moved on. The intense one is the one that really was ours.
16: We're good at this one.
15: And that's triggered by anger. That's, you know, and the scriptures say, in your anger, do not sin. So it's okay to go, there could be a righteous anger around some of the things that we feel like we might not be honoring in one another or recognizing well in one another. But again, anger unexpressed is toxic, right?
16: Yeah.
15: Like it becomes rage, it becomes depression, it becomes all kinds of things. And so we have to express it. So the intense one is one. And as we've pulled so many marriages, intense is like the top one and silent is second. So those extremes, but there's also avoidant and anxious. Avoidant is triggered by guilt and anxious is triggered by fear. And so these are all stress responses and they happen so much in the margins, the transitions, because the bottom line is we're rookies. Like we've never, you know, before kids had kids, we never had special needs kids till we entered that. We had never, you know, did a cross country move, and then there's stressors there, and then launching kids and kids getting married and going off to college. And we realized that we saw every transition differently based on our origin, which created stress, which created conflict because we're rookies.
17: Well, how long have you been married? You're not rookies.
15: 28 years.
17: I mean, but you look great. Don't get me wrong, but 28 years. Yeah, you're kind of moving into the MVP category.
15: Well, I just felt like the first time we tried everything in whatever season we were in, we missed each other a little bit.
17: Let me ask you, we've learned. Yeah, which is good. And, you know, people are hearing the definitions and kind of, okay, that's me, that's my husband, whatever.
15: Yeah.
17: I do feel like there can be some gender application to this. I'm not sure, but I look at the silent marriage. I would have thought that was first, though, but you're saying the intense marriage is first.
15: Right, or maybe they recognize that, and then they grow silent over time.
17: And I think, there's not any one thing. You just don't fall in one bucket and stay there. Mm-hmm. But the silent marriage I kind of see as a husband's domain, because we're little boys. Mm-hmm. I don't know that we truly ever emotionally grow up. So when we are wounded or we're frustrated, we tend to pull out of the battle.
16: Yep. Gabe, was that yours? No, it's true, and I think for men, we want to de-escalate. We don't want to get so angry and puffed up. So we tend to just turn inward. And we don't, you know, it's intimidating when your wife's really great with emotions, understands emotions, can communicate to you the 100 different emotions she's experienced over the last few days. And yet as a husband, I know there was many times I was at a loss of words. I didn't have the same feelings, the same emotions that would lead her to feel disconnected because I couldn't relate. And so I think for a lot of men, this journey towards understanding our feelings, realizing that they're valuable, they're not just soft things that you should avoid or you should press down, but you should learn how to express them. Because when I started to do that, that's when we began to have better conversations. I'm still not an expert the way Rebecca would be. And I think most husbands need to feel comfortable. Like, you're probably never going to be that. But to just spend some time and energy learning how to relate is going to open up a whole new dimension of the relationship instead of going silent. Because when we go silent, what happens is we stop talking. And Rebecca and I have learned this time and time again. If we're not talking, we're not healing.
17: Right.
16: And so a marriage that stops talking, over time, the silence becomes resentment. The resentment becomes contempt. And as we know from Gottman and others, contempt is the marriage killer.
17: Yeah.
16: And so we want to avoid that at all costs by getting the conversation moving again.
17: Yeah, no, I can appreciate that. And I think men, we struggle. You know, a vulnerable example of that, Gene's second brother committed suicide probably 4 years ago.
15: Wow.
17: And it was one where it was heavy, right?
15: Yeah.
17: Rightfully, understandably.
15: Mm-hmm.
17: But as the months went by, I remember talking to Gene, and my experience in life was losing my mom at 9 and my dad at 11.
15: Yeah.
17: You got to pick yourself up. You got to go because we can't just sit here.
15: Yeah.
17: And she was grieving. And I remember saying to her, I remember exactly where we were standing in the kitchen. And I was giving her that speech, you know, the husband speech. We got to get up. We got to go. We need to deal with this. And she just looked at me and said, you know, Jim, not everybody's wired like you.
16: Yeah.
17: I'm not wired like you. And you got to choose to sit in this grief with me or just keep moving. And it scared me.
16: Right.
17: It literally was like one of the few times in my life I was fearful Like, what do I do?
16: Yeah.
17: I didn't know what to do, Gabe.
16: Well, I think as husbands, we do freeze in those moments. We know we're supposed to be feeling something.
17: Right.
16: But, like, you're like, is this on? And I remember in a counseling session I was having at one point, having a conversation, the counselor just asked me a simple question about how I was feeling about our marriage and our family. I responded, and he says back to me, Gabe, I feel like I'm talking to an Excel spreadsheet. And I go, well, wait, is that a compliment? I mean, I love Excel spreadsheets. This is how I
17: can do
16: budget.
17: That.
16: Yeah, yeah. I love, like, analyzing logic. And he goes, no, this is not a compliment. Like, that distance between your head and your heart.
17: Yeah.
16: If we can't work on that to where when Rebecca's expressing need, you can't meet her in that space, then there's going to always be a disconnect. And that really began a journey for me of deciding I'm going to better understand emotions so I can at least start that journey towards better connection with my wife.
17: It's so good. But it can be scary.
16: Mm-hmm. Yeah.
17: But it's so good on the other end of the reward right. of that intimacy.
15: Right.
16: Yeah.
17: Let me ask you go ahead.
15: I was just going to say, emotion is energy in motion, and it's given to us by God, right? You know, you think of David, God's bestie, a man after his heart. And if David wasn't emotional, I don't know who was, right? Because he lamented before God, he praised, he danced, he rejoiced. And I think there was a fullness because out of the heart, right? He wasn't betraying the heart. And when we suppress emotion, we betray our hearts. But the scriptures tell us that out of the heart, the mouth speaks, and it's the wellspring of life. So it's the source of life. And so recognizing that the heart needs to be in tune,
17: yeah.
15: right? Like, it's part of the soul, the mind, will, and emotions, that it needs to be in tune with the spirit and going, oh, grief. If Jesus was a man of sorrows, well acquainted with grief, then grief and living through grief, you know, he comforts us so we can comfort others. Like, this is part of God's design. And so I think part of it is a recovery yeah. of that, not in a way that emasculates men, but gives them the fullness of understanding, like, there's a wellspring that comes from our recognition
17: yeah.
15: of that emotion.
17: There's also a deep honesty with what I see David, you know,
16: yeah.
17: as
16: right.
17: as humanity. He seems to be a really straightforward, honest
15: yes. Yes.
17: person. And you often have to ask yourself, I have, like, Lord, he made the big errors, and yet
15: yeah.
17: you say he has a heart after you.
16: Yeah.
15: yeah.
17: How do I reconcile that, Lord?
15: Yes.
16: I know.
17: And I think it's in the space you're saying.
15: Well, he withheld nothing from God.
17: It was all out there.
15: Yeah. And vulnerability is yeah. risk, you
17: yeah.
15: know? And I think for men and for women, that can be the reason why we don't go there, because maybe we were vulnerable in our past and we were betrayed or silenced.
17: All the things that create
15: and
17: that.
15: So then that puts that wall
17: yeah.
15: up, like, you. I can understand, like, hey, as a child, I needed to disassociate for survival. But sometimes the skills we learn as children don't serve us as adults.
17: Definitely not.
15: Right? Yeah. So it's coming back to that, like, that younger version of yourself and going, how does God want to continue to reveal what he wants to heal even as I become an adult?
17: Yeah. So with the silent marriage, the intense marriage, the avoidant marriage, the anxious marriage, and, you know, I think people need to get a copy of the book to read more about that. We're not going to cover it all right here. But how do we avoid those behaviors so that we have a stronger marriage? Just, you know, kind of the million-dollar question
15: yeah.
17: in the first 15 minutes here.
15: Yeah, it's basically what we call notice and name, right? Because there is an emotion behind our triggered reaction. So often we focus on behavior management.
17: Right.
15: We erupt, or we're silent, and we finally come back together and are like, I'm sorry for how I handled that. But we never go to root cause. Like, why was that so triggering? Why is this topic on money so triggering, or sex so triggering, or parenting so triggering to me? There's probably, you know, in psychology, that popular phrase says everything hysterical is historical.
17: Hmm.
15: So where has this bumped up against us in the past that has been a trigger that we kind of really respond to? The amygdala goes offline, fight, freeze. All the cortisol is, you know, that stress hormone is surging. It takes 4 hours to leave our system. We've got to get to the root cause. And so what we have encouraged a lot of people to do, when you take 15 minutes apart, you de-escalate, you get with the Lord, God, show me what you want me to know about this. Like, is there more to this topic that just keeps becoming friction for us?
17: Yeah.
15: And then coming back and asking God to just show us places of pain, places of wounding in our past that he wants to heal, so that when we talk about parenting, we're in unity. When we talk about money, there's an honoring and a showing of empathy to one another, because our origin stories didn't look the same, which does now reflect in why we see things differently.
17: You know, and so much of what you're saying, for some people, wow, that sounds like a lot of work.
15: Yeah, yeah. That's true.
17: And it is.
15: Yeah.
17: But it's it's good work.
15: Yeah, it's confession. It's like a rhythm of confession.
17: Right, and the intimacy gained in that is what the goal is, right? That you are one flesh.
16: Yeah, if you have a vision and understand, you know, God gave me Rebecca because she was going to likely be the healing agent embodied. Right. He was going to use to help me grow closer to him, to better understand my story, my blind spots. Instead of seeing her as the enemy, this is what happens in the fight. We see each other as the enemy versus recognizing if she's curious, which she's been with me. Like, she's asked me better questions than anybody's ever asked me about my childhood, about the story wow. I've lived, which helps reveal to me all kinds of new things with someone with insight that I need to unpack and process and bring to God. And then I can do the same with her.
17: Yeah.
16: I can bring curious questions. And so we invite couples to say, hey, instead of the stalemate, let's re-enter the relationship with curiosity, understanding that what's going on behind the dance is deep pain, deep hurt, and you're the person, you're the one that God can use to help reveal and help see that healed.
17: Yeah. Now, you've written the book, so I get to ask these questions. There's an example of that in the book that you talked about. I think in the area where you allowed busyness and distractions to keep you from connecting with Rebecca.
16: Yeah, I call
17: so
16: it.
17: I could say amen to this. So.
16: Well, I call it the dopamine of distraction. You know,
17: dopamine it's like, of distraction.
16: You know, we get that dopamine hit from activity, production. And that was kind of how I've went through my life. My career was just, I stayed busy. I always had something on the calendar, didn't like a lot of time to just sit idle or quiet. And that's what was ultimately tripping me up in our marriage, because I wasn't creating the space for Rebecca and I to have time for those types of intimate conversations. I mean, these conversations do take time. It is work. And many of us just want to avoid it, like I did. So playing golf was way more fun, you know, for 5 hours than sitting with Rebecca and having a deep dialogue about my history growing up and the trauma related to that that I experienced that was impacting us. And so I think as we move into this, especially as men, we want to just take account that we're giving the time necessary to this relationship, that we're saying we're going to prioritize our relationship. And we encourage couples to look at the next year ahead and say, we're going to give this a year of just investment, of higher priority, maybe canceling some other things on the social calendar, and giving ourselves some space to do this kind of work together.
17: You know, one thing that is helpful is having good friends that can help you in that way. And this fits here. I was going to talk to you about this a little later, but I have a friend, Randy, and, you know, we're just talking about that intimacy and how to develop that emotional intimacy with your wife, because it is a stumbling block for us. Yeah. We can go play golf for 5 hours, come home, and Gene will say to me, so how's Bob's marriage? Because they're struggling. And I'll say, yeah, it never came up. Yeah. But he does have a new driver.
15: Yeah. Exactly.
17: Yeah, 5 hours.
15: I'm not sure if that's related.
17: And what's
15: but
17: weird is, like, she is dumbfounded. Like, you could be with that guy for 5 hours and his life didn't come up?
16: Right.
17: Yeah. Who wants to talk about that? But that's part of it. So this friend, Randy, he and I were talking about how to deepen that emotional moment. And he said to me, he goes, well, why don't you treat that time with Gene like you would prep for a broadcast? Mm. And I went, whoa.
16: Right.
17: Because I spend time, you know, reading a book, looking at questions that are prepared, all the connections of that, the you know, I know your story because I've been briefed and read it. And I thought, what a great example for me, at least, in what I do, to have have that same intensity.
16: I do that too, Jim. I will now, on my iPhone, I'll put in the notes questions to ask Rebecca when we're having dinner one night. And it feels dumb to do that. Like,
15: I love it.
17: Why do I was going to say,
16: why do I still have to do that?
15: You prepared for this? But
17: you kind of lit up when you said that.
16: I know. But I think it's okay. Guys need to feel that permission. Like, hey, when you hear an interesting thought, or you're learning, or you're listening, or reading a book, think about a question you could discuss as a couple. This, for Rebecca, does enliven the relationship. It shows interest into her. You know, the definition some have used of intimacy is into
15: me
16: you see.
17: Yeah.
16: Right? And like, you can only do that through some good conversation.
17: Yeah, that's so good. Let me ask you about the list of emotions, since we're putting out the list of questions. I mean, list of emotions that we need to be aware of that we can communicate better. Yeah. What do you think, Rebecca?
15: Well, we take this from Dr. Chip Dodd in his book, The Voice of the Heart, and the 8 primary feelings are hurt, lonely, sad, anger, fear, shame, guilt, and glad. Gabe would have thought that I was an ocean of emotion with 1,000 feelings, because of all of those 8, they each kind of encapsulate it's kind of like the notes on the scale, the primary notes, or the 4 primary colors. There's so many things that come under that. Like, you say, what are you feeling? He's like, I'm frustrated. I'm like, well, that's under anger. But often we don't know what we're feeling. And there were years where I'd ask Gabe, I'm like, well, what do you feel? He's like, I don't know. Like, he wouldn't even be able to name one or recognize. He's like, I'm not feeling anything. I'm like, well, you seem kind of frustrated. You seem angry. Yeah. It's like, no, I'm not angry. I'm just frustrated. You know, so it just felt like a little bit of a loop.
17: Yeah.
15: But the emotions are being triggered by something. And again, like we said, if it's something historical, then maybe we've had this fight for a while. Or maybe, you know, I would just give an example for us, like, the feeling of fear, right? You know, the fear, there's an impairment to every emotion, Dr. Chip says, but then there's also a gift. So fear, you know, the impairment is anxiety. It's imagining a future without God in it. Mm. But the redemption of fear, the scriptures say the fear of the Lord is the beginning of wisdom. So a named and confessed fear to Gabe goes from anxiety that might be ruminating in my head to wisdom on how can we come together around something that you're that's concerning.
17: Yeah.
16: The light came on for me, Jim, when I could start to see these eight emotions as gifts from God. Because I grew up in a home where crying was off limits. Like, you don't do that.
15: Well, he was told it means you're feeling sorry for yourself.
17: Wow.
16: Yeah. And so if you grow up like a lot of people did, I mean, our parents didn't have these emotional health conversations. Right. Most of them didn't.
15: Right.
16: There wasn't a language for this. A lot of our parents were in the silent generation. They just like did their work, provided for the family, and you, that's how you did it. I think for me to understand emotions are actually a positive that God's given us, even though they might sound negative. Sadness. I don't want to feel sadness. Well, I should feel sadness. I feel sad that my mother passed away recently.
15: Yeah, that's appropriate.
16: Yeah, sadness is honoring. It's honoring the memory of someone,
17: right?
16: You know, or anger. Anger is passion. Like, most of us do the work we do. Like, you lead Focus on the Family because you're angry about the state of the family in the world, and you want to do something about it. So instead of seeing all these as negatives, the moment I could realize, wait, no, these are gifts meant to lead towards relationship. And if I can know how to express them, Rebecca and I are going to walk through feelings together, it can help. And so we try to walk people through that in the book, especially men. I mean, I write half the book, Rebecca writes half the book, but some of these chapters, I really took on a tone so that men would feel heard and understood, and women and wives would better understand the ways sometimes we as men just struggle with these things, and how we need grace and patience. Rebecca had a lot of grace for me in the process as I kind of tripped over my words and tried to express feelings. And that was really helpful for me not to create like some shame about it, but to actually start to learn how to do it better.
15: Right. Guilt is conviction.
17: Right.
15: But we could hide in toxic shame, or we can confess the conviction and then experience the freedom.
17: You know, and that's so good. Most of this is the tools to be able to do this, right?
16: Yeah. It's,
17: and what we found, we have something called Hope Restored, which is a 4-day intensive. It can be tailored for different days, et cetera. But the one that is the workhorse is a 4-day intensive. It's like 36 hours of counseling right in a row.
16: Yeah.
17: Sunday night, Monday, Tuesday, Wednesday, Thursday lunch. It has a post 2-year 81% success rate.
15: Amen. Praise
17: and about
15: God.
17: 30% of the couples coming already have divorce papers in hand.
15: Wow.
17: What's so interesting about that and the predictability of it, it's exactly what you guys are saying. Sunday is rough. Monday is rough. Tuesday is rough because all the stuff is coming out.
15: Yeah.
17: Stuff that the couples don't even know about each other. And then Wednesday, the healing starts. Mm-hmm. Thursday, the Holy Spirit just like stamps it. And I think that's why it's got such a high success rate, because you loved each other at one time.
16: That's right.
15: Right.
17: And it's undoing the woundedness, the pain that we've inflicted on each other.
15: Right.
17: And learning how to do this in a more healthy way.
16: Yeah.
15: Well, the reason we continue the dysfunctional dance is there's a secondary gain. We get to avoid the pain, right?
17: Yeah.
15: We just get triggered, we repeat. But you're right, if we actually go... We're scared of something that's like you felt, like this feels off limits. This feels like this could be a black hole. We might really lose each other because it's just too painful to go back to.
17: Right.
15: But with God's help, right, he exposes and resurfaces and heals. And that's the only way to move forward.
17: Yeah.
16: And Rebecca and I do retreats. We just came off last week, 6 couples. That was 4 days going deep with them in the midst of their pain. And the thing that happened by the end, like you said, by
15: exactly
16: the last,
15: the
16: like... 30% of this, you start to see couples realize, wait, you're not my enemy.
17: Right.
16: And I also am not going to try to make you in my image. Like, God's given us 2 distinct personalities. We that doesn't mean one's right or wrong. We're just different. And the more we can learn to respect the differences and see how God's created a gift in our marriage, then there's hope again.
15: Yeah.
16: And,
15: yeah.
16: and they start to dream again, and they go back right. to those dating years and those falling yeah. in love years, and they start to reimagine,
15: yeah.
16: God does have a vision here, and I need to just forgive and move forward with his help, you know, to support
15: And you're
16: us.
15: Watching the heart soften. You're watching the tears begin to flow. You're watching, like, unity and prayer
17: yeah.
15: just transform within 3 to 4 days.
17: It's, yeah, it's so amazing.
15: It's so beautiful.
17: Gabe, in the book, you talked about dropping, I think, your son off at camp.
16: Yeah.
17: And you're in the middle of this emotional kind of yeah. review. How did that connect to your marriage with Rebecca? What was yeah. the Lord showing you?
16: Well, my counselor had said, look, you're having a hard time having tears, because I hadn't cried in a decade. And he said, I want you to pay attention the next time you do have tears. It was a few months later. I'm dropping my son at camp. He's 12 years old. Driving away, I am crying for like an hour. I can't stop crying. Well, the signal for me was to go back and go, why is this so traumatic for me? Like, what am I feeling? And it took me back to a really hard time in my story when I was 12. And I hadn't put any of this together till I started a process. But in my origin story, it was at a camp type environment where I had a youth pastor that really created a trauma moment for me. But I realized from that moment on, that's where I started to turn my heart off, because I had trusted this youth pastor. This right. was a mentor to me. It was somebody that I had shared more with than I had ever shared, probably with my parents. All of a sudden, I get harmed in that. And so when Rebecca and I were finally able to start processing that, I realized I'm in tears right now because I'm scared for my own son. I'm yeah. dropping him off at a camp. It's like, an environment. It's where this trauma happened to me. And it was the tears, though, that led me down the journey to better understand and give weight to the story I'd lived through and the story that I'd really tried to suppress,
17: yeah.
16: not talk about, make it go away, keep moving forward. And yet it was what was really locking me up and my inability to connect at the heart level with Rebecca.
13: What an impactful story from Gabe Lyons. And it's pretty inspiring when a couple is willing to push on through, to work through the hard things together, and to really give all of those to the Lord. And Jim, I'm glad we got to hear the first part of the conversation. I'm looking forward to the next part.
17: Well, I'm grateful for Gabe's vulnerability. You know, it's hard for guys to be that vulnerable. It's not an excuse. It just is true. And to hear him search his own heart to find the depth that was required there. Of course, Rebecca, his wife's pulling that out. Come on, Gabe, connect with me. Boy, do I know that feeling with Gene and I. Same thing. He was describing something that many of us experience, which is how the past tends to show up in the present. And for those of you who are tipping into this, I hope the conversation has helped you understand the conflict in your marriage. And I want to encourage you to listen to the next episode to hear Gabe and Rebecca talk more about developing community and honoring one another. We have so many resources here at Focus on the Family to support you in your relationship. Man, 50 years of building help for you in marriage and parenting. If you're hurting because you are dealing with a crisis in your marriage, I want to encourage you to check our Hope Restored Marriage Intensives. It has an 80% success rate for those couples who participate. Don't hesitate to sign up to find healing together. Don't put it off. It's something you should work on today if you are limping. John will have more details on how to find that information in a minute. Another resource for learning how to develop a more connected marriage is Gabe and Rebecca's book, The Fight for Us. 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

0: tried to assemble a desk chair without the instructions. Following instructions saves time and frustration. Following instructions transforms individual parts into recognizable furniture. God wants to transform your life. He's given instructions in the Bible. Your willingness to follow His instructions transforms a broken past into a recognizable Christian. We're passing on the instructions He gave us. KCMH.
1: So many people tell me that friendship, deep, deep friendship, is a girl thing. Not a guy thing. Well, women want it. They love it. They're good at it. Men don't want it. They're bad at it. We're just not into it.
2: And here's what I hear from wives is they'll say, I have friends, but my husband has no friends.
3: Yeah.
2: And I hear that a lot. And they're frustrated because they say, my husband says, I'm his friend, and that's all he needs. And that's frustrating to the women, too, because they know their husband needs a friend.
1: 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I'm Dave Wilson.
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1: Well, we've got Jenny Allen in the studio. She wrote a book about friendship and relationships called Find Your People. But Jenny, welcome back.
3: Thanks. Great to be here.
1: So guys, I heard you already pipe in. You jumped right in there to say.
3: Yes, I knew I wasn't supposed to talk yet. I was just so agreeing with you. I keep hearing that. Yes.
2: Because women are saying that to you?
3: Yes. Because I hear that a lot.
1: You hear what? What do you hear?
3: That women are pursuing this and eager to do it, and their husbands are slower to do it.
1: Do you think that's true? I mean, I'm the only guy in the room that knows whether it's true or not, but I want to ask the two women, do you think that's true? Like, you're married to men. Do your husbands pursue it? Do other men pursue it?
2: I feel like you have so many friends, and you're super extroverted. And watching my brothers and my dad, who are both coaches, they were all each other's best friend. But my dad had a lot of friends. He's a lot like you. I don't know if my brothers do, though.
1: What do you think, Jenny?
3: I think there's lots of personalities. I mean, yeah. I think it's pretty complicated. I think for a lot of men, they have bought the lie that we talked about in the last show about the individualistic, you know, hero complex.
2: I can do it myself.
3: There's a sense, and I think it's sometimes harder for men to be as transparent and vulnerable. And so I do think probably men, their view of friendship and relationships looks a little bit different. For my husband, he loves to do things with men, right? Like he took one of his friends to a Mavs game in Dallas recently, and they didn't talk a lot. And he came home and said, that was like, I had so much fun with Kirk. And then Kirk told his wife, I don't think, like, we didn't, like, I don't know, we had a blast. We didn't talk about that stuff.
1: Driver.
3: I had so much fun with Kirk. And then Kirk told his wife, I don't think Zach likes me very much. Like, we didn't.
2: But I don't know if men need to up
1: front.
2: Well,
1: here's why I brought it up. Because, you know, there's husbands listening, dads, there's obviously moms and wives. And I've always joked, you know, I have a motorcycle and I love going on a ride with a guy because you don't talk. You stop at a stoplight and you say, hey, man, what's up? Man, good. Boom, you take off and you come home and go, man, that was awesome.
2: But
1: here's what's going on. I think we are so insecure. We cover it up deep down. We want a guy. We want a guy. Mm. But we're afraid to go to dark places to say, here's what I'm struggling with. Here's what I've been thinking about. And so we sort of cover it up and act like, yeah, men don't really need guys. That's a women thing. It is a guy thing as much. I mean, obviously, I'm not a woman. I don't know how it works for you. But I know that we long for it. We're scared of it.
3: Yeah.
1: I'm not talking for every guy, I think it is scary.
3: You know, one thing we talked about on the last show, too, is women feel that way, too. I think we've got some universal problems. Now, one thing I have seen in my sons and in my husband, because they're the ones I'm closest to, is they tend to move toward shame in a different way than women do.
1: Oh, and so, let's talk. What do you
2: mean by that?
3: So when they feel ashamed, they close up, right? Mm. When women feel ashamed, they have a feeling and they notice it and they want to talk about it. Now, I am saying things really drastically. The reality is I actually bond very well with women when I'm running beside them. Like,

0: we're doing things beside each
1: Me
0: other.
1: Too.
0: So, you know, you what we're
1: both.
0: Saying is this is partly the way we have been raised and our differences in our gender, but it's also partly our personality, and that there's always going to be, you know, there's not 100%, you know, accuracy to all of this. But in general, what I've seen is that women like to talk more about what's really going on
1: and what they feel.
0: And then it's a little more awkward to get there. But I think that's changing. And what I'm seeing in the generation coming is actually, they're actually pretty good at authenticity. They'll do that part pretty quickly. They're not prone to a whole chapter in the book, which is accountability. Mm. And so I think that's part of the magic of the local church and the magic of a small group is that's a forum where you actually have some structure to talk about deeper things, right? One thing I talk about in the book is I think it's important for especially spouses to read this together, partly because I'm suggesting a way of life. It's not just...
1: That's a great idea.
0: It's not just a way to think. I'm suggesting a whole way of living, that it would be a communal way of living. I'm not suggesting you add something to your plate. I'm suggesting that already on your plate are relationships that you have not cultivated. And how do you do that as you are going? That's the thing we've missed and the muscle we've really lost. So if you're going to do that, it is so hard. And one thing I've heard over and over again is if one spouse is doing that and the other one isn't. And, you know, that one, the one that isn't or is introverted or more confused by it can get really resentful and feel like that person is just running out in front of them, the other. And, you know, sometimes it's hard because this is actually something people really fight over a lot.
1: Oh, absolutely.
0: You know, because someone might be like, I want to go out every week at night with my friends.
2: Oh, that's me.
0: Yeah.
1: And, totally.
0: And then the other person's feeling like, you know what? I have to do this, this, and this when you go. Like, that feels like a lot, and I don't really want to go out. So that's where I think you have to get creative and really put it on paper and say, this is what fills my tank. This is what I need to live this part of life that God has called me to. And so if you just shut someone down because they are pursuing friendships in your marriage, and some of you are going to send this to your spouse and you're going to be like, you need to listen to this episode. If you're shutting that person down because they're pursuing relationships in their life and you don't want to, that's not biblical. Like, we've got to have this in our life. And we're in a culture where we're not going to get water down at the river every single day and washing our clothes together. So we do have to be intentional about how we find it and how we get it. And those conversations just need to be had, like everything in marriage, like finances, like sex, like everything else. You have to lay it out and go, okay, how are we going to each bring our expectations to this?
2: So what's that look like? You used the term communal. You talked last time about village. What's your vision? What do you think it looks like? What do you think God's vision is for a marriage and a family communally?
0: I think it can look a million different ways.
2: Yeah.
0: I heard a story last night about a couple that is older now, but when they first got married, the wife decided that she didn't want to work because she wanted to volunteer. And that was important to her. And so the husband didn't make much money, but they were like, you know what? Yes, we're going to do this. Now, she ended up taking on basically a full-time job where she cared for a woman in their church that needed constant care every single day when they're first married. That was a choice they made of generous living, of just saying, you know what? We're going to be generous with what time we think we can be and with what convictions we can be. For me, it looks like, you know, early on in when our kids were young, having lots of people over. We would have meals at our house and we would invite five couples and their kids over and our kids would help host. And, you know, that was one way we did it. The thing is, it's endless. You know, one thing that I've wanted to do forever is to have one Sunday a month where we just make so much food that anyone can bring anyone they want. Mm-hmm. And, you know, it's simple, like chili or soup. And we just, you know, my name for it was going to be Soup Kitchen Sunday. And we think we can be, and with what convictions we can be. For me, it looks like, you know, early on in when our kids were young, having lots of people over. We would have meals at our house and we would invite five couples and their kids over and our kids would help host. And, you know, that was one way we did it. The thing is, it's endless. You know, one thing that I've wanted to do forever is to have one Sunday a month where we just make so much food that anyone can bring anyone they want. Mm-hmm. And, you know, it's simple, like chili or soup. And we just, you know, my name for it was going to be Soup Kitchen Sunday. And like, you literally can bring anybody to be at a party, but they are great over a meal with another couple.
1: One-on-one.
0: Right. Or one-on-one. And so find what works for you. It doesn't have to be a big party. It could be, you know, for us, once he's in our life, we just basically said, we're going to get a sitter every night on this night. And once a month, we'll go by ourselves. And every other time, we're going to bring a couple with us and meet a couple for dinner. But we had that sitter. And then we had a list. We made a list of all the names of people we would like to spend time with over the next few months. And we would just text people from that list and say, hey, but it didn't take a lot of thought because we already had the sitter and we already had a plan.

0: So my thing is just make a plan. And you can do that as a couple together. You can sit down, lay out, this is how we want to live. These are the priorities we want to have. But it can look endless ways.
1: I just think we don't have those conversations very often because the demands of life and kids and jobs and stress. But if I sat down with you, Dave, if you as a listener sit down with your husband and just say, let's just talk about friendship. What would you like that area of your life to look like? That's not something people do very often.
2: Yeah, I think, you know, we've talked about it. I think a lot of couples, and maybe it's the man or the woman, are afraid of the intimacy that comes when you invite people into your life. I mean, I can't tell you how many times in 30 years as a pastor, a couple would come up and they actually want to meet with me for marriage counseling. And I'd always joke and go, you don't want to meet with me. I'm the guy that says, stop doing that and grow up. You know, you want to meet with
0: Papa
2: somebody.
0: Jesus. Yeah. Listens and cries.
2: Yeah, yeah. But as I even talk to them there at the front of the church, or if they did come into my office, often this happened. So who else in your life knows about this struggle?
0: Mm-hmm.
2: They look at each other. Well, no, we're not going to share that with anybody. You have nobody in your life. I'm your person that you don't even
0: know.
2: That's
0: not okay.
2: And that's so many couples.
0: Yeah.
2: And I'm like, why not? And I think it's work. It's energy. They've been hurt. You said that. I've been hurt. We all pull away. And yet I think your whole office, often this happened. So who else in your life knows about the office? Often this happened. So who else in your life knows about this struggle?
0: Mm-hmm.
2: They look at each other. Well, no, we're not going to share that with anybody. You have nobody in your life. I'm your person that you don't even
0: know.
2: That's
0: not okay.
2: And that's so many couples.
0: Yeah.
2: And I'm like, why not? And I think it's work. It's energy. They've been hurt. You said that. I've been hurt. We all pull away. And yet I think your whole book is about
0: tell about their childhoods, growing up in India, growing up in the slums of Nairobi and Africa and all the places that they grew up that I interviewed people. And, you know, one was in Mexico and just precious. And one of the things that was consistent across all those countries was, and this was in our lifetime, right? This wasn't decades or generations ago. This was in our lifetime. And I know Abuela is a grandmother, but if you've ever seen In the Heights, the idea in much of Latin culture is that there's an abuela that's kind of mothering that whole street, right? Like they're everybody's abuela. And I kept hearing stories like that. You know, we were in the slums of Nairobi and this is Jay from Kenya. My grandmother, we didn't have anything. We lived in the slums, but she would put on a pot of whatever we could afford. And if kids came in, she fed them and they called her grandmother. Like this was how the culture has been. And so I think what we've done is we've lost all that for the sake of convenience. Because of wealth, we've been allowed convenience. And therefore, we have to choose. And I say wealth, I just mean we're not in slums, right? Mm. We're not in a village with no doors and huts where we're washing our clothes together, right? So probably everybody listening to this to some degree fits in that category. We have what we need to survive the day. And therefore, we don't borrow anything from our neighbors. Mm. We don't need anything from anyone else. We Amazon what we need and it's there within 2 hours or 12. And so it's just changed the way we depend on people. At the same time, we're also lonely and anxious and depressed and sad. So there's something really broken.
1: It's not working.
0: And we do need each other. And so my suggestion is to admit that need. And as believers, it's the greatest context for this, right? Because we actually can admit that need because of Romans 8:1. There is therefore now no condemnation for those who are in Christ Jesus. I say that line is the most important line you learn in community. Because if it's a safe place, if you say your sin, if you say what you're struggling with, there it has to be met with no condemnation or everybody's going to recoil. Everybody's being brave and saying, I'm going to say this thing. But then when you feel like nobody else feels that way, you recoil. And so we've got to be people that are aware of our own sin and not afraid of others' sin. And it does, it changes everything.
1: Mm-hmm. Your kids are fighting again.
3: Yep.
1: Somebody spilled something sticky.
3: Yep.
1: The coffee's cold. And suddenly, you're angry before 9 a.m.
3: Uh-huh.
1: If you've ever wondered, why do I keep reacting this way? You're not alone.
2: And you forgot there's poop everywhere. So here's the deal. We've got author and mom of four, Janelle Breitenstein. She did a 5-session video series designed just for you moms to help you get to the root of your anger. Mm. And let me tell you, Janelle has brutal honesty, humor, biblical truth, and practical help. And she explores triggers, fears, and whether anger can ever be godly and why our kids bring out so much in us.
1: We all need this. So sign up free at familylife.com/momanger.

0: So what do you do, and you've mentioned it, when you're hurt? You've gone there, you've tried with a group of people, or maybe even in your marriage, or maybe another couple. And I think we've all felt it. I know I've felt it. You said you felt it. You wrote about it. I read several stories in there where you were hurt. And usually we pull back because community didn't work. You know, it was hard.
1: Didn't you have a friend that told you that you don't ever need anything?
2: Yes. A lot of the stories I tell in the book are failures on my part. And I haven't been good at this. And I hope that gives people confidence that you can grow in this, that that you don't have to stay where you are today.
1: What do you think they meant by that, though, when they said you don't need anything?
2: You know, I think it's that I was a pastor's wife, and I was so hurt by people that would use those things against me, that would not keep those secrets, or they would, in the right moment, gossip about it for the right purpose. And I just felt so wounded, and I had recoiled. And so I went into the next decade of my life very guarded, and it was very hard for me to be vulnerable. And I think that came from previous hurt, but I also think it just came from, it was exhausting. And my personality somewhat looks at the glass and it's always half full, and let's focus on that. And I don't want to share.
1: Just keep going.
2: Just keep going. And I don't want to be a burden. I don't want to suck the oxygen out of the room. I don't want to make it all about me. I don't want to complain. I want to be optimistic. And it became a good, healthy, in my mind, pattern until I got to counseling and they said, actually, you're just coping. That's not healthy. That's pretending that everything's okay when it's not. You're not grieving. You're not mourning. You're not feeling angry if you should. And I had to do work, even personally in my life with counseling, to get to a place where I could even name what I was struggling with, because there was such a guard up even against my own self, right? Like, I was protecting myself from myself.
1: So you wouldn't even allow yourself to feel
2: those things. I didn't let myself feel.
0: Are you going to go there? Let's hear it.
2: Basically, I walked through a season where it was hard, and it was in every category of life. And again, there were issues in our marriage. There were issues with our kids. There were issues publicly in the ministry that I lead. It felt like I could not survive, and the pressure was everywhere. Mm. And so what my counselor said was, you had to be a Navy SEAL. Like, to get through that season where my husband was in depression, and we were open about this, and checked out, and I was alone,
1: raising
2: with a brand
1: kids.
2: New son from Rwanda, adopted, with a ministry that was skyrocketing publicly and costing me more than I ever meant for it to cost. And yet I felt called to it, and my husband and my community felt like I was called to it. So it was 3 years where I had to be a Navy SEAL. I was holding my family together. I was holding this ministry together. I was holding everything together. And that's just three of the multiple other big things I could name. I look at that season of my life. Was I wrong? Could I have crumbled? Could I have grieved or mourned? And the counselor was like, no.
1: Right.
2: Some seasons, you just have to get through it.
1: You have to just survive it.
2: And I think that was a turning point for me, where I started to go, okay, I can grieve some things now. I can start to admit that I'm not a superhero, and I'm scared, and I feel alone. You know, I can start to say those things that I didn't feel like I could say.
0: Did you do that with people?
2: I'll tell you, one of the most life-changing things that I've done that has helped me more than anything is I've been part of a little cohort of people that are practicing this way of life. I think being in a small group, this is a different group that we meet once a month on Zoom, where that is the agenda of the day, that we say the thing that is hard, has helped me say it in other places. Does that make sense?
0: Yeah.
2: And I think that's sometimes why a counselor can help you with self-awareness. And I think what that group did and what counseling did was taught me, one, why it was harmful to keep living in that way. And then two, how to do it. I had to practice, and it was awkward.
1: Give us an example of what that looked like with that Zoom call.
2: So our first gathering was, we went to a retreat center. So many of us knew each other, but not everyone. And so it was seven of us. We spent 2 days together kind of sharing life, and I highly recommend, if you want to start a small group, get away together for 2 days if you can, because something about getting away and out of normal life helps you to connect in that way. And the first question was, tell your life story in 20 minutes. So I took everybody into the pressure that I felt at work. Well, that is a very vulnerable thing to share for a lot of reasons for me. One, everybody sees my work. I am online. Lots of people follow me. Like, my work is very public. And so in doing that, that was a huge risk. Also, I feared complaining, and why I never shared about it was, I feared complaining about something that was so obviously good. Like, God is so good in this. And I've gotten to see people's lives change all over the world, and I'm so blessed to get to do what I do. And so I never

0: person. I didn't know I had that. I knew that I wasn't enjoying work. I knew that I in the same way that I used to, I knew I had some issues with work I wanted to figure out. I didn't know I was angry until I started sharing it. And then I'm so embarrassed. And at the end, what he has everybody do is say, so how does that make you feel to hear Jenny's story? And there were so many sweet comments, but one person said something that hurt me. And then he turns it back to me and says, how does it feel to hear what they think?
1: Who's the he?
0: A counselor. Yes.
1: Is in so there
0: Kurt
1: with
0: Thompson.
1: You guys.
0: Yes, he's in there
1: Whoa.
0: With us. I look back at them and I say, it hurt my feelings that you said that. Now, you got to understand, everything about this moment is vulnerable. And I don't know everyone in the room super well, but it was a breakthrough because when I said that, they started crying. They spoke to the thing that I feared. And again, it's why I say use your words in the book. Because when I said, hey, you responded that way to my story, because basically that person said, I mean, you can imagine what they said. Some of you are thinking it. They said, God isn't trying to punish you. Like, he's giving you this good thing. You
1: yeah, know, stop she, whining.
0: Yeah. They didn't say quite like that. They weren't that mean. But they said something that made me feel that way.
2: Yeah.
0: And so I was able to say, you know what? That was so hard for me to share. And that hurt me that you responded that way. And then that person goes, will you forgive me? And I am so sorry. And you're so right. And what that did was built a culture of trust. Normally, I would have walked away and just been hurt. Instead, I said it because he made me say it.
1: Yeah.
0: But we don't need a counselor to make us say these things. This is not rocket science, y'all. It is just, and that's what I hope the book does, is it just gives you little handles of ways to say things that maybe we're not accustomed to saying. But they're basic. It's just saying what we feel and being candid and then allowing the truth. The truth does rise up. I knew the truth. I knew God wasn't punishing. I knew the truth. The truth wasn't the problem in my head. It was feelings that I had been stuffing for years that I needed to get out and feel loved and understood and seen.
1: How did it feel after that whole process? What did you feel like even in all the conversations that took place?
0: I have a great story. So those people, those seven people, have in the last year become some of my very dearest friends. Because largely in this group, I have worked through my feelings with work. I was speaking at a very large conference in January, and it was, you know, 65,000 college students at Passion. And it was kind of the culmination of just pressure and things we had worked through and talked through. And I was in a different place at that point. And yet, I think I said to one of them, like, I wish y'all could be there. They all came.
1: Oh.
0: They all sat in my section. There's a video of them going nuts when I get up there, like just standing up, screaming their lungs out. What I got by being vulnerable is I got them. Like I got this incredibly committed group of people that they're committed to me, not because of what's right in my life. They're committed to me because of what is broken and I'm trusting God with, right? The reward is so big and the reward is so good if we do this, but it is brave and it is scary and it is messy.
1: But there's something beautiful about they know you. Mm-hmm. They know the good. They mm-hmm. know the ugly. They know
0: yeah.
1: what you struggle with. I think that's the perfect picture. And they're cheering for you.
0: Yeah.
1: And that's what we need. We need to find someone that sees us for who we really are. And they're continuing to cheer for us.
0: My friend Kurt Thompson, I'll quote him again. And he's in the book a lot too. He says that the main thing we want to know is that someone's not going to leave the room.
1: Yes.
0: That we're all just looking for friends that don't leave the room. Mm. And I think that's what they did, was they stayed. They stayed in my mess. They stayed with my anger toward God even, which wasn't my prettiest moment.
1: And
0: it
1: we
0: really
1: don't all
0: wasn't.
1: Share that, especially in ministry.
0: Right. And where they weren't perfect, they apologized.
1: Yeah.
0: And they asked for forgiveness. And we felt safer because of that, right? I mean, I think after that, I was the second person to share. After that, everybody said, I feel so safe now that I know I can say, hey, that hurt me. Or that didn't go well. And I think that's the sadness in relationships right now, is we're all kind of bumping up against each other. And when we get hurt, we just go find somebody else and we quit. And the reality is we're supposed to need each other and stay for a long time.
1: I love your quote in the book, vulnerable.
0: Where they weren't perfect, they apologized
1: yeah.
0: and they asked for forgiveness. And we felt safer because of that, right? I mean, I think after that, I was the second person to share. After that, everybody said, I feel so safe now that I know I can say, hey, that hurt me. Or that didn't go well. And I think that's the sadness in relationships right now, is we're all kind of bumping up against each other. And when we get hurt, we just go find somebody else and we quit. And the reality is we're supposed
1: for intimacy. And what waters intimacy is tears. And you've experienced.
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12: You know, when I broke my neck and tumbled into depression, when I was stuck in the hospital for nearly 2 years, two long years, I felt so isolated, so alone. The dreary hospital routines, month after month, it made me feel as though God had abandoned me, that he'd forgotten me. I felt like no one was looking. And even during those brighter moments when I felt my faith come alive, it still felt like no one really noticed. I mean, my friends were off to college, kids went back to work. My perseverance didn't seem to be benefiting anyone. But then, a friend opened his Bible to Ephesians chapter 3, verse 10, and this is what he read, quote, God's intent is now that through the church, his manifold wisdom should be known to the rulers and authorities in the heavenly realms. I said, say what? And my friend explained. He said, the powers and principalities, all the heavenly hosts and dark rulers of the universe, millions of unseen beings, were intensely interested to see just how able God is to sustain the weak and weary. And you, Johnny, he said, you are God's chalkboard. He went on to say that Ephesians chapter 3 tells us that God teaches the unseen world all about himself, and he does it using you and me as his audiovisual aids. When we respond with trust in the middle of a trial, when we hold on to hope and believe God's word, even when it's hard, we are being used of the Lord to show the universe how great and how awesome and how wonderful he and his grace really are. And this is how it works. Okay, here it is. Let's say some demon dares to waltz up to heaven's throne and he sneers, God, people only trust you because you bless them with health and strength. But let me put a kink in the lower back of some missionary, and then you allow me to take away his financial support. Allow me to create some problem with the sending agency, and then I just bet that missionary would end up denying you. But God would answer, you're wrong, Satan, because that exact scenario happened to Mr. Brown, and he trusted me. I worked through his obedience, and because of his testimony, so many more people heard about my son's love. At that point, the demon would shrink away, and the glory surrounding God would glow even brighter. Mr. Brown's sufferings not only helped him to grow in Christ, but they demonstrated to that demon and millions like him how powerful God's sustaining grace is. And the result? Greater glory to God. Now, the same is true for me in my hardships, and the same is true for you. The challenge is, will we be faithful? Will we trust the Lord through deep disappointments and hard times? Will we be the blackboard upon which God chalks wonderful lessons about himself? Because one day it's going to be shown to all that God really was able to rescue sinners, redeem suffering, crush the rebellious, restore all things, vindicate his holy name, provide restitution, and come out of it all the more glorious for it. What an honor to share in that. So, friend, when you feel surrounded by tough circumstances, remember, you're not alone. Somebody's watching. Somebody's learning about God through you. You have a chance to be Mr. Brown. You've got an opportunity to make God look great. So be the blackboard today upon which the Lord chalks